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1: I am the Jerk.
0: And you are listening to New Order. We've got a twofer here. We've got The Village preceded this, and underneath us now is 586.
1: 586.
0: You also heard in this last set, I Feel Love by Bronski Beat, Roller Skates from Steel Pulse, Hey You, the Rocksteady Crew by... Is it the Manhattan Groovers?
1: It is by the Rocksteady Crew.
0: The Rocksteady Crew.
1: I think we maybe put the wrong version on our digital reference.
0: BC Boys track, Bonus Batter.
1: Yeah, that was Bonus Batter. I don't know if that's the B side or just the second song on the A side to Cookie Puss. We heard a little Tones on Tail with their song War. I believe that's a Bauhaus spinoff. I don't know that band very well, but I think they're Bauhaus related.
0: Right. Why not?
1: We got Rethel Bean and the Doonesbury Break crew bringing you Rap Master Ronnie, a song that reads to me like satire.
0: I hope so.
1: I certainly
0: if
1: do,
0: If not,
1: too.
0: It was extremely racist.
1: That's how we've been listening to it. That was our...
0: I can't imagine Evan was getting any Reagan propaganda in his vinyl collection.
1: I can't either. If you were alive when Rap Master Ronnie came out, can you please text us at 971-220-5979 and let us know if that song was indeed satire.
0: And let us know how much you hate Ronald Reagan and how responsible he is for all of the bad stuff that's happened. Anyway...
1: Well, we kicked that set off with. It was just one more.
0: Making Flippy Floppy by Everybody. Talking Heads. That's so exciting. We finally have that record on vinyl.
1: It's one of those you like see in every record store and you're like, oh, should we buy it? We'll get it next time. Here we are. Speaking in tongues.
0: That's right. And this twofer from New Order is going to precede a twofer from The Smiths. Kind of giving you a little bit of a preview for our next week's episode. It is our 200th episode of Mating Calls next week, if you can believe it. I truly can and cannot. It's been a long, almost 4 years.
1: For 200 episodes, we're going to bring an actual air horn in here.
0: Yeah, and deafen everybody. Anyway, we're going to let New Order play out. We're going to play some more Smiths. We'll catch you back here one more time before Punk House Radio comes on at 6 o'clock. And we want to thank you again for listening to X-Ray FM, where radio's yours.
1: Yeah, Punky Punk's coming up. Stay tuned.

0: All right. Does anybody really want to listen to Perry Ubu, or do they just pretend it's a band they like for the street cred? Let's discuss. 971-220-5979.
1: There's going to be a lot of people who are going to disagree with
0: you. Yeah, they didn't like that I said that.
1: Yeah.
0: Oh, well. Hey, what's up, y'all? My name's The Jerk. I'm living up to my reputation.
1: I'm Martha Two Shakes, and I'm also living up to my reputation.
0: Yeah, she's shaking it out over here with these doubleheader songs. We'll pretend that one with the Ramones was intentional. That was Judy
1: for
0: as a
1: our
0: punk.
1: Boy Booker.
0: Beat on the Brat, that's right. Looks like a special guest host coming in for Punk House today. Martha Two Shakes spoiled it. We were going to make you guess.
1: Yeah, I had to play some Ramones for our boy Booker, who's starting sixth grade tomorrow. I'm sure he'll tell you all about it at 6 o'clock.
0: Booker most definitely not a brat.
1: That's right. He's the best. We love Booker.
0: We also heard Prince with Baby, I'm a Star. We got a little coup d'etat from Circle Jerks, Guns Before Butter by Gang of Four preceded that one. And then we heard two from L. Smith's. I was still ill and the night has opened my eyes.
1: Yeah, well, Jeremy and Booker are in Studio A, getting ready to come into Studio B for Punk House Radio. So we are going to say our goodnights. Thank you to everyone who texted in. Thank you to the person who verified that the Ronald Reagan rap track was indeed satire. Oof. And agreed with us that Ronald Reagan did terrible stuff to the economy.
0: Yeah.
1: Boo. Yeah, we will be back here next week for our 200th episode of Mating Calls, so we can't wait to play more music for you. And enjoy the rest of your Monday night here on X-Ray. The programming is amazing. You can't miss.
0: I also just want to say, not this next one, but our last song of the day, it goes out to Mr. Sean Swaggerty, whose energy we've been channeling all night long.
1: That's right. Love you, Sean. Love all y'all. 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
0: Later.

in a cold sweat. 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

It's nice and cool here where I am. 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And no one comes in.

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2: 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Some of you may be streaming online somewhere at xray.fm. Whatever the case, we are glad you're here. My name is Jeremy Schuyler, and I am here live in the studio on this wonderful, and by wonderful, I mean very rainy and very gross Monday evening here in Portland. There's a reason why we have the phrase or the saying of Junuary, and we're certainly seeing it in full effect outside right now. But that said, I am going to bring a little bit of sunshine, hopefully, into your lives and your living rooms by way of celebrating two very important people's birthdays this evening, both of whom hail from my hometown of Indianapolis, Indiana, one of whom actually moved all the way out here to Portland with me and has since moved back to Michigan, the other of whom remains in Indianapolis holding it down and keeping it cooler than it ever was when we were there. His birthday is actually tomorrow, so I want to say a very happy birthday to John Harmon. Those of you who've listened to this show may have heard his name on here before, as he is a regular listener, but also he was the bass player of a band called Endive that is having a bit of a sort of resurgence moment by way of younger generations discovering them through the Numero group. So, John, I wish you a very, very happy, happy birthday. And we're going to start things off tonight with actually two songs that are from bands that we both adore, and two songs that we both spent late nights in his room listening to back in the latter half of the 90s. The first is a shared favorite band of ours. The second, I know, remains his favorite band. First of all, we're going to hear a song by James. It's from their debut EP on Factory. As a matter of fact, these are both from debut EPs on Factory. This is a song called What's the World? Happy birthday, John. Love you, buddy.

All right, I kind of can't overstate how much I fell absolutely in love with that record and that band when I first heard it, when they first came out in 2017. That was a band called Mactavarskan, from Stockholm, Sweden. Also one of the coolest places I've ever been in my life. I was lucky enough to visit there twice with another Indianapolis native, as a matter of fact, my dear friend Curtis Mead, and also the bass player of a band that you're going to hear a little bit later on, who happens to be the favorite band of the other birthday I'm celebrating this evening. Let's see, before that, so that was Something More by Mactavarskan, originally released on a 7-inch and then came out on their second LP, which was the one I discovered them on, Mactavarskan 2. I, of course, went back and bought everything before, which was thankfully only one LP, so it was not a expensive endeavor. Actually, I haven't heard much about that band in a while. I don't know if they're still going. I really hope that they are, because I absolutely love them. There's another band, Amateur Hour, that I brought with me that I'm going to play a little bit later, from Gothenburg. A lot of really cool things happening over in Sweden. Anyway, before that, we heard the song Bright Light by the band Versus from the Dead Leaves collection, which is playing incredibly quiet for some reason. Seemingly, I'm a little bit wondering if this this mixer is coming through a bit quiet after the first two songs for some reason, because that felt pretty quiet as well. And I don't recall those records usually being so quiet when I played them here at the station. So maybe a little bit of troubleshooting in my future. Before that, you heard 14 Ice Bears with the song Moths. Before that, The Railway Children, the favorite band of one Mr. Birthday Boy-to-be tomorrow, John Harmon. Happy birthday, John. I'm sorry that I didn't play the song you wanted to hear instead. I queued up that one, but you got to be a little bit quicker on the draw, dude. This is live radio. What can I say? Anyway, I'm kidding. It's your birthday. It's your world, dude. I'm just living in it. Yeah, that was Brighter from the Reunion Wilderness debut EP by the band The Railway Children. And we start off tonight's show with a favorite, shared favorite of John and I's, the band James, also released on their first EP on Factory, and the song What's the World, the opening track. One of my favorite opening tracks from any record ever, which is why I usually like to play it first and foremost on this show. Another birthday that's being celebrated this week on June 10th is my near and dear friend, Mr. Dana Eldred, who now resides in Petoskey, Michigan, just over the bridge from the UP, and seems quite happy there after many, many years, well over actually a decade, close to two decades here in the Rose City with me, in Olympia before that. But happy that he has found happiness elsewhere, though I miss him all the time. This is one of, I know, his all-time favorite songs, and kind of represents what he thought he was going to be doing in life all the way back in high school. This is from a record that I don't know if I've ever played on this show, but I certainly, if I have, I haven't played it often. It's a band called Guided by Voices. I'm sure you've heard of them. And this is from their B-1000 LP, which is my personal favorite, and I know Dana's as well. And this is actually probably my personal favorite song from it, and I know it's his. So Dana, if you happen to be listening, which hopefully you are, this one is for you. Happy birthday, my friend. If you're just tuning in, celebrating two birthdays this evening with songs inspired by long-running friendships with two wonderful people who are celebrating birthdays both tomorrow and the day after. My name's Jeremy. This is Punk House. I'm going to be here until 8 p.m., so do stick around. This is Guided by Voices with I Am a Scientist. 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

All right, closing out that set, that, of course, was my favorite band ever, if you've ever listened to this show. I certainly never stop talking about that, even when I don't play them. That was the band Fugazi from their debut LP, actually, Repeater, the song Merchandise, one of my all-time favorites, and still has me with a fist in the air, even being the consumer that I am, and we all are. Sorry, Ian. I guess we didn't learn as much as we thought we did. Before that, we heard the band Jawbox, also on Discord, another DC band with the song Motorist, that from the Discord 77 7-inch, that being the catalog number, of course. Those two songs, that and Jackpot Plus, appeared on the band's major label debut, For Your Own Special Sweetheart, which of course featured the song Savory, which is probably the song for which they are still the most well-known to this day. Before that, you heard the Big Boys do the song Complete Control from their industry standard LP. Before that, we heard the Drop 19s do the song Delaware from their LP of the same name from 1992 on Capitol Records. Before that, we heard Indian Summer by the band Beat Happening. That song always makes me really nostalgic for my time in the town of Olympia, even though it's certainly not the town that it was when I lived there, and when that video was filmed. There's still just a magic to it that I miss all the time, actually. And I'm still back there pretty frequently. Let's see, before that, we heard... scroll down here. What did we hear before that? Tell me, internet. Oh, well, there we go. Before that, we heard I Am a Scientist starting off that set, actually going out to Dana, whose birthday is on the 10th. That being the day after tomorrow. Two birthdays we're celebrating this week, some with some songs and just good tidings and cheer, as they say. That one going out to Dana Eldred, who is turning, well, I won't say that on the air, but he's turning older than me, we'll put it that way, by a couple years anyway. Lots of love to the birthday folks this week, two very important people in my life, Dana and John. You'll hear me shout them out from time to time throughout this broadcast. But instead of listening to me on the microphone, we're going to get back into it. I went to an incredibly moving show the week before last. I actually went to two great shows, and we're going to hear some songs in a little bit from the band that I just saw, featuring a very old and dear friend of mine named Andy Connors and his band P, P period E period E period, who played a sold-out show at the High Limit Room on Hawthorne. And it was average age that show was literally about 16 to 17. And those kids knew all of the words to these songs that came out in like 1994 through 1997. It was wild. But the week before that, I saw another friend and his band Downcast play. I'm not going to play Downcast tonight because it's maybe a little much for this show. It's pretty hardcore for hardcore's sake, even their most recent record. It was one of the most moving experiences as I've had in I don't even know how long. It felt like back when I saw that band the first time around, and the way that I saw and received music back in those days. So inspired by that, I'm actually going to play a song from a record that I picked up from Kent McClard from Ebullition right after that show, actually. He put out a U.S. Vinyl pressing of the discography by a band called Policy of Three. This is from their final 7-inch. The song is called Canyon. We're going to get emo for a second, as if I'm not already. You're listening to Punk House on X-Ray. This is Policy of Three. Thanks so much for tuning in. Stick around.

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My name is Jeremy Schuyler. This is Punk House Radio. That was The Fall, and that was the song Bombast from their fantastic This Nation's Saving Grace LP. Before that, we heard, unfortunately, two fallen frontmen in a row from two wonderful, very inventive bands that could have kept going for much, much longer. The Fall, even as long as they stuck around. I think they still had probably 17 more albums in them, at least. You heard Brainiac with the song Sexual Frustration from Banzai Superstar, the favorite record of June 10th birthday boy, Dana Eldred. That one for you, my friend. I love you. I hope you happen to be listening. Before that, we heard Shudder to Think, another favorite of mine and his, actually, with Ex-French T-Shirt from their Pony Express record. They put on a wonderful show here in Portland last year. If you were lucky enough to be there, I'm certain you would agree. Before that, we heard a song from Policy of Three from their discography, Double LP, which was just released on vinyl for the first time here in the States by Kent McClard and his wonderful long-running, still incredibly affordable and still sticking to ethos punk label Ebullition Records. That actually started off that set. So you're all caught up if you're just joining us. My name is Jeremy Schuyler. This is Punk House Radio. This is Hour 2. We're going to jump right back into it with a song by James White and the Blacks. This song is called Contort Yourself. You're listening to Punk House on X-Ray.

All right. I mentioned actually, kind of forget how quickly those songs come in on that record. I haven't listened to it in such a long time. So nice to have it on vinyl again. That is the band P, or P period E period E period, from San Francisco, California, a band that was around from about 1994 through 1998 or so, I think. That is actually from their debut LP, Now More Charm and More Tender. And speaking of charming, so they just played this past week, this past weekend actually, at the High Limit Room. It was an all-ages show. It was completely sold out. And I go to a lot of those shows that are, you know, sort of nostalgic for bands that I loved when I was younger, and you know, get back together and do these you know, sort of one-off reunions or short tours or whatever. I mentioned seeing the band Downcast the week before, which was also very special in a very different way. But what was insane about this show, for any of you who were there, you saw this as well, it was completely packed with kids. And they were kids probably between the ages of like 16 to 19. And they knew every single word. And my friend Andy plays drums in that band, and I was talking to him about it before the show. And he was actually telling me that the average age of people in the audience on this tour, and every show has been sold out, has been about 16 years old. And that it's all because one song that blew up on TikTok, and then now they're like a TikTok staple. And some of their songs have over a million streams on Spotify now, like overnight. But what's cool about that is that a lot of times you see that and it doesn't necessarily translate to the band itself. But what I saw was a bunch of kids who were all dancing and singing all the words, and like not a single one of them had their phone out for like the majority of the show. They were all just completely like enamored with the band, and just like you could feel how much, you know, the band on stage was responding to this insane youthful energy that you know, no one could have expected from a band that was actually fairly relatively unknown outside the West Coast or even San Francisco at the time. But it was really, really awesome and really special, and gave me a lot of hope for just kind of the future as someone who spends a lot of time kind of thinking poorly of you know, kids being plugged into their phones at all times, and the weird sort of self-obsession and posturing that kind of comes along with influencer culture and everything. All that was like out the window, and it was just like I was suddenly at this like crazy fun indie rock show, and you know, I was feeling like I couldn't be up front because that was their place, and it was really, really cool. So anyway, that was P. They just had their two LPs reissued. I think they're both already sold out, but if you haven't heard them or haven't listened to them in a while, I urge you to track those down because they're both fantastic, and you know, that song alone should have sold you on them. So much fun, so much energy. Speaking of so much fun and so much energy and teenagers, before that you heard Teenage Head with the song Bone Rack. Before that you heard the Method Actors do Dancing Underneath. Before that we heard Gang of Four do What We All Want from their Solid Gold LP. And before that we started off this second hour with James White and the Blacks and the song Contort Yourself from the Off-White LP. Let's see, we are closing in on actually it is 7:30, so we've only got about 30 minutes left to go until Down the Rabbit Hole is up next. If you have ever listened on a Monday night, you know that they bring an incredible, speaking of really positive, great energy, those two really bring it every week, and you can really feel it like through the airwaves on the other side. I can certainly feel it on the other side of the glass when they walk in the door, and the moment I get in my car, it's a lot of fun. Stick around for that. After that, DJ Wednesday comes on. After that, the new Laced Punch hardcore show, which took the place of Satterstar, the emo radio show, which moved to Wednesdays to a primetime spot, which is awesome. It also speaks to what I was just talking about with P and the youth kind of rediscovering this music that was so special to me when I was, well, a youth myself. Yeah, Monday nights are just killer. And after that, you get Hipster Suck and DJJ DDDJJJ666, a wonderful human being and exquisite taste, and always entertaining to listen to. Monday nights are awesome here on X-Ray, so do stick around. Me, I'm going to get off the microphone. I'm going to wish one last happy birthday to Dana Eldred and John Harmon, who are both celebrating their birthdays tomorrow and the day after. I love you both so, so very dearly. Played a few songs for them a little bit earlier in the night.
I have a couple more songs that I will play for them to kind of close out the evening. Anyway, we're going to get back into it. This is the opening track from one of my favorite LPs from the year 1996. It's a band called The Regrets, and the song is called Usura Usuri. 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

0: going? Okay, 1, 2, 3. What now? 1, 2, 3, 4, 1, 2. Oh,
1: Brian.
0: Quick. 1, 2, 3, 4.

All right, absolutely love that song and love that band. From the retrospective of the June Brides, because it is June after all, that was the song Enemies, second track on that wonderful, wonderful collection. Can't recommend it enough. It's unfortunately long out of print, but you can find June Bride stuff here and there online. And I urge you to do so if you've not heard them before. Before that, one going out to Tomorrow's Birthday Boy himself, Mr. John Harmon. That was the Dolly Mixture with the wonderful, wonderful song, How Come You're Such a Hit with the Boys, Jane. That the version from their other music collection on Sealed Records. That's an alternate version of that song. Love all versions of that song and can never get enough of that band, to be honest. Or I can never get enough of John. So happy to still have him in my life all these many, many years later. Happy birthday, John. I really do love you, and I hope that you have a wonderful day tomorrow. Thank you so much for listening tonight. Before that, we heard Bona Dish with the song 8 AM from the Zarazoga tapes, 1981 to 1982, that a collection on Captured Tracks. Before that, we heard the one and only Family Fodder do the song Savoir Faire from their single of the same name from 1980 on Fresh Records. Before that, we heard the Famous Mammals, which I love, newer Silt Breeze release, well, newer as in the last 5 years, the song Private Anchor from their Instant Pop Expressionism Now LP. Before that, we start off that set with Usura Usuri from New Directions, Results, Beats, Boasts by The Regrets from the year 1996. As I mentioned, up next is Down the Rabbit Hole. I am delighted to let you know they are here and live in studio, which means you should keep where you are and get comfortable, because there is a long, wonderful night of wonderful people and wonderful music ahead, and you would be foolish to do anything else, especially on this rainy Portland evening. Monday nights on X-Ray really are, you know, and have been for a very long time, the best night of radio, if you ask me. I love this station. I love all the shows on the station. It's very diverse, and there's something for everyone, but Monday nights just really kill it, folks. I got to be honest with you. So with that said, I'm going to kill my microphone and get back into it. This is one of my favorite bass openers of all time. I paid way too much money for this collection when it came out because I wanted the Australian pressing of it on blue and purple vinyl, because the band is called Look Blue, Go Purple, and they are one of my all-time favorites. And this song is called I Don't Want You Anyway, from the This Is This collection, released on Captured Tracks Australia. You're listening to Punk House. This is probably the last time you're going to hear this voice for the evening. So again, do stick around. Down the Rabbit Hole is up next. Thank you all so much. Have a wonderful week, and I will catch you all next Monday.

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And we are down.

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1: I'm Alice Wonder.
2: I'm Red Lincoln.
1: And together we are
2: down the rabbit hole. Where we play underground music for underground people.
1: That is correct. And we want to say thank you so much to Jeremy and Punk House Radio.
2: Yeah, that was kind of a special episode, but I really liked what Jeremy was playing tonight.
1: Oh, yeah, all the Sarah Record stuff.
2: Yeah, so cool.
1: I thought that last song was so beautiful.
2: Some Flying Nun stuff in there, too, if I'm not mistaken. We'll play some of that tonight. Buckle up. Enjoy yourself.
1: Yes, yes. Where else but on X-Ray on Monday nights are you going to hear...
2: Too much Flying Nun.
1: We have a lot of stuff for you tonight. We have a lot of punk. We have a lot of kind of experimental synthy music, like that opener.
2: Yeah, that track from Chrome, 1980.
1: Yes.
2: Pretty killer. You know, that was their first record on like a bigger record label. It was on Beggar's Banquet. And some people say like they were kind of trying to do more of a pop sound. It's hard to believe listening to that track. They still
1: that
2: seem
1: is so strange.
2: way out there.
1: Yeah, I think that song had like an extremely modern sound to it.
2: It still sounds like the future, yeah.
1: It does still sound like the future. I love it so much. That came out in 1980 off their fourth album.
2: Just a little nibble of what we're going to play this evening. We've got stuff from local bands, Space Lady's coming to town, so we're going to play one of her tracks.
1: Of course.
2: One of our favorites. Some new stuff, too, along with all our classics that we love.
1: This next group is out of Australia. Usually Australian groups take up about, like, two-thirds of our set.
2: Yeah. Maybe tonight's no exception. Here's Nun with Yuri Geller.

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1: are listening
0: to
1: Down
0: the
1: Rabbit
0: Hole.
1: I'm Alice Wonder.
2: I'm Red Lincoln.
1: We just heard Tall Dwarfs with the track We Are the Chosen Few.
2: Great, great track out of New Zealand, part of that kind of flying nun scene.
1: I love how they say we are the chosen few, like over and over and over, and then at the end he's like, what are we? It's very funny. I love their sound. It's just dreamy. And
2: yeah.
1: I love it.
2: It comes from the great big collection that Merge Records put together of like a bunch of their recordings, and It's such an interesting box because they were very, you can hear that they were kind of a DIY project. So some of it is like real messy and raw, and some of it is really messy and raw but also like very beautiful. So it's kind of an interesting journey once you wade into it.
1: I think we saw a documentary and it didn't have the guy that was in that band. He was a real character.
2: Yeah.
1: Like, I kind of can't imagine that soulful song coming out of that guy when you see the documentary. It's worth
2: seeing. Chris Knox, and people say that he really tied that whole scene together with his various projects. Tall Dwarfs was just one of them. So, yeah.
1: Very cool. Before that, we had the German group Barchen und die Milchibus with Ich will nicht älter werden. Which means I don't want to get older.
2: Nice job on the German, DJ.
1: I don't
2: wonder.
1: Think so. That came out in 81. And it's so funny because I was like doing a little research. I guess they played with Hansaplast, who was, they were both from Hanover, and Hansaplast. We played earlier in the set. So, and I think last time I played Barchen und die Milchibus. I ruined it. They, I think I played them with Hansaplast that time too. So I must just be in a mood when I want to hear
2: together,
1: one.
2: Yeah.
1: I want to hear them both. Before that, we heard Crisis with the song On TV.
2: Great band, late 70s, early 80s out of Surrey. You know, they were like kind of a rare group that was sort of, they came out of the socialist scene. They were like members of the Socialist Workers' Party, and they would kind of have things about like union politics would appear in their songs and things like that. And there's kind of like an oddity in the very, I don't know, libertarian kind of anarchist scenes that were like bumping around at the time. It gives them kind of an edge. Also, I feel like you can hear a little like sort of goth creep into their sound, which was a good ways ahead of a lot of their peers.
1: It's very,
2: very cool. Cool to listen
1: very
2: to.
1: Very quirky song too. I loved it. Before that, we had local group Puerta Negra with the song Complejo de Víctima.
2: No.
1: Which hasn't come out yet.
2: No.
1: But you can pre-order their new album now. Now.
2: So good. Local band. If you ever get a chance to see them live, and in fact, here at X-Ray, we're co-sponsoring the Menopunks Fest.
1: Yep.
2: And I think I saw that Puerta Negra are going to be playing that. So
1: yes.
2: Check it out.
1: Very cool. I pre-ordered my album. You should do it. They made a video for that song. It's pretty good. I liked it a lot. Before that, we had the German group Hansaplast with Man of Stone, favorite of Monday night DJs in general. Part of what makes Monday night so awesome.
2: Right.
1: We all love a little Hansaplast in our set. Before that, we had Nun with the song Uri Geller.
2: If you're wondering who Uri Geller was, he was a psychic that could bend spoons with his mind.
1: Oh, I didn't know that.
2: Yeah,
1: that's funny.
2: Original spoon bender, that guy.
1: didn't that band write a song about him? No, that was a Spoon Man. We are live in the studio in the Falcon Arts building. Not much longer in this Falcon Arts building.
2: That's
1: I don't know
2: true.
1: If you've heard the news.
2: You might have seen there's been a little news coverage that our station is moving to a different part of town. We're going to be on Hawthorne and like 10th in Southeast Portland. I love the Falcon Arts building, but I think this new space is going to give us an opportunity to have more guests on and events, and it's more accessible and present in the community
1: yeah.
2: in a way that we're not as much in this basement right now.
1: Yeah, yeah. It's going to allow us to do so many more cool things.
2: I think so. I think
1: block
2: so.
1: Party.
2: Yeah.
1: Block party.
2: Let's get those block parties going.
1: Text us, though. We would love to hear from you. Text line here is 971-220-KXRY. That's 971-220.
2: Mm-hmm. Bye. We've got some listeners lighting up the text lines. We appreciate those. Love hearing people out there kind of listening to our shows. Radio's a funny format that way. We kind of just throw these signals out into the dark and hope somebody picks them up. So it's cool to hear that somebody's out there.
1: Well, let's get on with more music. So many more amazing tunes coming your way. I love this next song. It is the Shop Assistants with the track All Day Long.

0: You are listening to Down the Rabbit Hole. I'm Alice Wonder.
1: I'm Red Lincoln.
0: What did we just hear, Red Lincoln?
1: That last track was a brand new one by Eddie Current Suppression Ring. They put out a new album called In Light of Recent Events. I picked that track out just, it sounds like classic Eddie Current to me.
0: Yeah, so cool to hear new stuff from them.
1: I know. I kind of thought maybe there wasn't going to be any more, so I love to hear like some stuff coming out and some good stuff too.
0: What if they go on tour?
1: Wouldn't that be
0: great? That would be so cool.
1: Come on, go on tour, Eddie. Before that, we had Dendo Marionetti with the track Frozen Edge.
0: Yes.
1: That's a new one for me, but I liked it a lot, DJ Alice Wonder.
0: Yeah, I just discovered it. They were an 80s Japanese synth group that only put out one release. It was like on those 7-inch flexi discs, which are, if anyone's ever seen them, not so great.
1: They're fragile.
0: Yeah, and so they were re-released, and then a bunch new songs were kind of unearthed that hadn't seen the light of day yet, so there's a whole album out of theirs. Very cool. Very, again, it sounds so modern to me. I love it so much.
1: Before that, we played Missing Persons with the track I Like Boys.
0: Yes, love it.
1: That's really like an early track from Missing Persons. Their first 7-inch, kind of before they really broke big with their first album. We also listened to Diot with the track Youth of New Colon. Now, that's off a brand new live album that's coming out on Iron Lung Records later this month. You can pre-order it now. They only released that song so far, but it's really stuff from their first two records and some new stuff that never got released. And the recording is pretty dynamite, like lots of energy, good sound quality.
0: So yeah, when you first played that for me, I didn't know it was live right off the bat.
1: It just sounds great.
0: Yeah.
1: If you haven't been turned on to Diot yet, you need to be there. I think one of the best bands that's been doing it for the last 10 years or so.
0: And I agree.
1: They haven't put out enough music, so snap up anything that they do put out.
0: Very cool.
1: We kicked off that whole block with the shop assistants in the track All Day Long.
0: Such a cool, pretty song.
1: Yeah.
0: They were a Scottish group. Mid-80s, their singer Aggie went on to be in the Pastels.
1: Nice.
0: Okay. Yeah.
1: Now, we have lots more tracks coming. We're going to play at least something from the Lonely Gods Fest that's coming up.
0: Yeah, if you don't know about it.
1: Like, really soon. I think the first one is on the 10th.
0: Yeah. Right? This weekend, we're going to go see Quintron.
1: Yeah.
0: It's a bunch of shows at different locations with a lot of really amazing headliners. There's going to be Martin Rev.
1: Yeah.
0: The Space Lady.
1: Space
0: Quintron,
1: Lady.
0: Like we said, and a bunch of other bands.
1: It was hard to pick which one to lay our money down for. we went for Quintron, I think because I'm a sucker for puppets.
0: Yeah. That puppet show is like at least 50% of the fun of going to a Quintron show.
1: I think so.
0: But we also should announce that we have DJ Wednesday in Studio B getting her stuff together for her show. Cannot wait to hear what she's got for us tonight. Monday nights, best night.
1: Always killer.
0: Always killer. We're what are live. We going to hear?
1: We're live down here if you want to text us.
0: It's hot. You should text us. We would like to hear from you. Text line is 971-220-KXRY.
1: Yeah, let's play some more music, DJ Alice Wonder. Here's one of our all-time favorites, Pete Shelley with Telephone.
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listening to X-Ray FM. I am DJ Wednesday. 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And if you're listening to Halen Wheeler, Manzanita, and Rockaway Beach, 91.7 on the FM band there. 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Radio is yours. Hey, check it out. We've been discussing off-air that we can talk about it on-air. We're moving, people. Go to our website to find out more information, but cat's starting to come out of the bag. And we're moving. We'll talk more this evening about it, but we just now realize that it's public, so we're like, what? Exciting. But anyways, good stuff. Here's some Love and Rockets.

Parker House here. We are the beautiful off their album, Blood Music. Anybody check them out when they came into town? I guess it was a couple weeks ago. So good. And, yeah. So anyways, big news. X-Ray FM is moving. We're super excited. We can talk about it now. And some more information is on our website. But what I can tell you is that we're officially moving to our new home in Southeast Portland in partnership with Kickstand Comedy. X-Ray's new headquarters will be on the corner of Southeast 10th and Hawthorne beginning this fall. And our transition to this new location will enable us to make better radio and engage with the public. And in a very accessible location. We're excited about this. So more details again on the website. And yeah, if you want to request, 971-220-KXRY is your request line. This is Six Beats Under, goth, gays, post-punk. All of that here, Monday nights.

Emma Anderson of Lush, formerly of Lush, doing Tonight Is Mine. We heard Mine Kingdom, Echo and the Bunnymen. And this is some Strange Boutique right here on Six Beats Under on X-Ray FM.

Love me some Bachelor Lashes. We heard some Strange Boutique before that. I am pretty determined to continue to play School of Seven Bells for eternity, since they are no longer a band and cannot be a band. The legacy lives on here, friends. It's amazing stuff right here.

no idea what happened there, but we're going to run with it. This is a new machine in the garden called Space Time. Sorry, Cocteau Twins and Harold Budd, didn't mean to kick you out to play something new.

You're listening to Six Beats Under. Time flies when you're spinning tunes. Got about 15, 16 minutes, I don't know, math, left of the show, and then Laced Punch is at the top of the set. I don't know why, but as I progressively get into my show, I have a tendency to get slower and then realize that Laced Punch is up next and I gotta back my way out of that. This is Stoa here. We heard new stuff from Machine in the Garden, and they abruptly, or I abruptly, kicked the Moon of the Moon and the Melodies off the track. Don't know why. Technology. We heard some School of Seven Bells doing ILU. We heard Bat for Lashes prior to that. Yeah. Hope everyone's enjoying the gloomy Monday. Rain is here, I think, through tomorrow. And then hang on to your hats, my friends, because the heat is back on. But it's to be expected. Summer is knocking on our door. Stay cool, stay warm, stay whatever temperature makes you feel good. Like I mentioned, I got a couple more tracks. Laced Punch is at the top of the set. Don't touch that dial. Keep it here at X-Ray FM.

going to leave you with another track after this. Lace Punch is at the top of the set. This is like, I think a scratch vocal for the track here, mouth to mouth. I don't know if they decided to just have Jeanette Landry sing on it later, but anyways, they re-released this album and included this where he did a take it mouth to mouth. Anyways, this is The Glove, of course, Blue Sunshine. Some Bauhaus prior to that, King Volcano. Some Dead Can Dance. I'm going to leave you with some Susie and the Banshees because I can. All right, next Monday, join me. Counting down the days being in the studio. And then we're moving.

0: Yes, love that one. Thanks, Margaret, or DJ Wednesday, for bringing us up to the top of the hour. This is Matt C., Laced Punch, Punk and Hardcore, coming right up.
1: Angry, not at the person who shot you, but at God for not letting you die.

All right. This is Lace Punch. We're on every Monday night at 10 p.m. and we play punk and hardcore. This is Matt C. All right, I got it. All right, I got it now. That was Betrayer with Morbid Reality. That's off their tape on Blackwater Records. All right. Just coming into summer here. And love that rain. Let's listen to a new song by The Riffs. Riffs are a band from, you know, 10 or 20 years ago. They came out with a new 3-song EP. And this is You Doin' All Right. They're going to be playing some gigs this summer, so look for that. This is The Riffs.

0: Labrat. Labrat is a Portland band who is playing this week on Saturday at Blackwater. You can see Judy and the Jerks. They're from Mississippi, with Death Row from Japan, as well as Supreme Joy and Nick Normal with Labrat this Saturday. And we just heard that song, Rest in Piss. Before that, we heard New Vueltas. So awesome. That's the teaser, first track. That's Presos. Been waiting for that for a while, and the album should be coming out, I think, next month. It's called Al Fierno. And we heard New from the Riffs. You doing all right? Hey, are you doing all right? This is Matt C. We're on every Monday at 10 p.m. It's one of the last times we're going to be in this basement studio, because X-Ray FM is moving in more of the inner city. Can't wait. All right, hey, so there's going to be some more gigs coming up. Sunday night is a goodie. That's the 14th of June. You could see Clorox Girls with TV Highway and Sneer Brute. Let's listen to a live track from TV Highway, another Portland band. And we're going to hear Eternity, which I bootlegged back, let's see, it was in July of 2024. This is Eternity by TV Highway playing Blackwater this Sunday night.
1: Check, check. All right, thanks for coming out.

Yes, Night Feeder. That's off of their new record. That's Split with Verdict, and that was the song Life's Foul Pit. Before that, we heard The Death Sentence. Are you playing there? With Mentally Deported, and that's off of the Brain Squeeze Split 7-inch. And we heard TV Highway back there. Okay, you're listening to Laced Punch. We're on every week, Monday nights at 10 p.m. You could email me at lacedpunch@gmail.com and give me some criticism or request a sticker or make a song request. Thanks so much for staying connected. This is Matt C. We're going to hear another Portland band, an oldie by Napalm Beach. This is It Was All Over.

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Celtic Frost from Zurich, Switzerland, 1985. That was Visual Aggression. And before that, we heard Ratos de Porão from Sao Paulo, Brazil. Ratos de Porão. I'm not saying the name. That's from 1984. Some more classics back there. Public Nuisance. They're a New York band from 1992, and we heard Alcohol Rub Out. I love using rubbing alcohol. And we heard Circle One with Left, Right, Left. They're from LA area from 1980. And we also heard back there Verbal Abuse from San Francisco, 1983. And we heard a different death sentence, the one from Vancouver, BC. That was from 1984 with Get Out of Our Way. And that set was started off with Napalm Beach. Okay, more punk hits coming. Here's Chromosome. They're not a band anymore, but this is from 2013, Human Shell, and they're from Melbourne, Australia. Chromosome.

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Sunyata. They're from Raleigh. That's a new hit. You're Gonna Bleed. And we heard Destruct from Richmond before that with Endured. And that's off that killer Split with Life. And we heard Sweeping Promises back there from Lawrence, Kansas. That's off of their upcoming album, They Say I Romanticize. And that was Shooting Shadows by Sweeping Promises. Okay, few more hits to go. Got about 10 more minutes. At the top of the hour is Hipster Suck. Monday's Rock on X-Ray FM. Starting back with Down the Rabbit Hole and Six Beats Under. And this is Laced Punch. We're on every Monday at 10 p.m. And coming up at the top of the hour, as I said, Hipster Suck. Okay, let's listen to one from Austin. This came out last year. The band Criminal Assault. We'll hear Street Creep on Laced Punch, X-Ray FM.

total con. They come out with lots of releases. So they have a new one out on Unlawful Assembly Idolatry LP. Total Con's pretty awesome. It has Bobby Cole, who we know from The Annihilated from like 6 years back. They were great. Check them out. Annihilated from Leeds, England. And we heard Paranoiac from Los Angeles with a new song, Morbid Psycho, as well as Criminal Assault back there. Thanks so much for listening. This has been Laced Punch. Hipster Suck is coming up next. Hear us every Monday, 10 p.m. This is Matt C., and I'll say goodnight. One last song, Moff Ideal. Moff Ideal was a guest on here several months ago. This is a remix of her new song, Language Game. Hipster Suck, coming up at 11 p.m. Love you.

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Hi, this is DDD, JJJ, 666, and this is Hipsters Suck. Magnolia Bouvier and I just got back from New York City, where we definitely avoided Pace Picante. And we had the best time, because how can you not? Well, you can get shot. Well, getting shot in New York's more fun than getting shot somewhere else. Am I right? I'm wrong. We had super fun. So, Leonora Carrington sculpture exhibit. And Marcel Duchamp extensive exhibit of painting, ready-made sculpture, and other insane things. I also won a drawing contest at Club Coming. And as is traditional with winning a drawing contest at Club Coming, you must come. And so after I did that, I changed my pants and we went out and did more stuff and had the best pizza and did all the things and saw all the stereotypes. They were all there, including us, I suppose, in a way. And then we went to the Brooklyn Botanic Garden, which was totes gorge. And then we boarded a subway going back to New York. And there we were, standing on the crowded subway, when I hear a voice behind me go, "I feel uncomfortable with how you're standing." And I sort of was like, that voice can't be talking to me. And then again, "I feel uncomfortable with how you're standing close to me. I don't want you to back that ass up to me." And so I turned around, and there was a gentleman, a young gentleman, buried in his iPhone, playing Tetris. And that's when I realized he was Captain Tetris. And I turned around and I said, "Uh-oh, now you get this instead." Sorry, the other side was much better. And no reaction, didn't look up, nothing. Now, maybe in Portland circumstances, I would have maybe mixed it up a little more or just started singing a song. We've done something incredibly annoying. But we're strangers in a strange land. And I don't want to have the trip ruined early with some kind of fight. Or worse. I don't know what this guy's deal is. And so I let Captain Tetris continue his game in peace. Hopefully the Tetris of his life will eventually be figured out and he'll be cool to others. And I also said to Magnolia Bouvet that I'm pretty sure that that guy's been punched before and he'll be punched again. We just won't get to enjoy it. And then she mentioned that probably, from what she could figure out, that he was being very performative about his homophobia, believing perhaps that I was gay. And of course, I'm always happy to be misrepresented as gay, because what could be cooler, really? So thank you, Captain Tetris, for your backhanded compliment that went wrong on you. Ha, now the whole world knows. Or a more simple truth is that he was hitting on me. And I was just too stupid to figure it out, because I don't understand hitting on methods in the greater New York area. But apart from that, like, small blip, the trip was smooth. And this loop, also known as a skip, is telling me it's time to get on with the actual show.
So ladies and gentlemen, and those that are both and those that are neither, let's have a gay old time.

Happy Pride, everyone. This is DDD, JJJ, 666, and this is Hipster Suck, where, like always, we're having a gay old time. The gay old time never stops. I think it's an extra boost in June for reasons. We're listening to Jane County. And it would appear, in this case, the normal chairs. That was Xerox That Boy, because I want to shred him. From the American Cleopatra LP, which she clearly is. Before that, Die Gesunden, the healthy. It's good to be. Did Der Weg zum Erfolg. The Path to Success is put out one obscure synth record and you'll become low-level legends 40 years later from their self-titled LP. Malaria, said thus by Zarathustra, because, has an exclamation mark, did Sarah from their self-titled EP. Featuring Bettina Costa, RIP. See a show I did earlier this year for more on that. Stu Sisko, at the time, but now and forever, and probably even then, Shireen Sisko, did Night Out from the Amanita LP. Secret Private Synth by a genius person. Before that, Three Teens Kill Four did Hold Up from the No Motive LP featuring the fabulous David Wojnarowicz and their is a weird film by him which is very extremely avant-garde but also enjoyable. If you know more about the art of David Wojnarowicz, find out about it or be damned forever. Teenage Jesus and the Jerks did Orphans from the 7-inch of the same name. And I like the idea that, like, in his teenage years, Jesus hung out with jerks. Although it would appear also, like, when he, like, mellowed out and decided to preach the gospel, he was hanging out with some jerks. So what's the difference, really? Before that, the B-52s did Dirty Back Road from Wild Planet. And maybe if I had said to Captain Tetris, hey, Captain Tetris, I know a dirty back road to paradise. He would have been like, let's get off at the next stop. Missed opportunity. Before that, Deutsche Amerikanische Freundschaft did Mein Herz Macht Boom. My heart goes boom. See a doctor immediately. It's from Alles ist gut. LP Husker Du. Did Tired of Doing Things from the Land Speed Record LP. And we were maybe a little tired of doing things when we got back from New York. I feel like New York should also have a shin splint clinic on every block. Before that, The Bloods, not to be confused with The Bloods, did Button Up from the 7-inch of the same name, featuring Adele Berthe. Stephen Grandel, now and forever, and probably even back then, Venus de Mars, did Confessions of an Innocent from Animal Angst LP. And the reasons animals have angst, humans, before that, Elvira and the Vitones did 3D TV and then in parentheses, three-dimensional. Because the term 3D was brand new. We had been 2D before that, living in Flatland, unaware of the third dimension. Before that, Pete Shelley did On Your Own from the Heaven and Sea LP.
R.I.P. Shelley. Your struggle will never be forgotten. Wendy Carlos started off with Incantation from Beauty in the Beast. See, we did a thing there, and it made things different. And so, there you have it. We had a gay old time, and we will continue to do so even after this show is complete. And, the main thing is I seem to have been seen as a homosexual in New York, which is kind of like getting a key to the city, in my opinion. So we won our New York trip. As well as the what I'm going to call the pizza factor, which loomed large. I could see it easily becoming corpulently obese in New York with that kind of pizza. But anyway, happy Pride, everyone, all year long. And please do continue to have a gay old time.

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I'm Cosmic Grifter, and this is Growing Gently Insane. Today's show is called Summer Breeze, so I'm going to be playing some Exotica, some male and female vocal group stuff with nice harmonies. I've got some garage, I've got some instrumental stuff. It should be fun. My song selection tends to lean in the melancholy slash sad department, so this might be a sort of sad summer breeze playlist. I'm also going to be starting my show and ending my show with a local artist, Trobence, who has a new record coming out called Mirage on June 12th. It is an instrumental album that is psychedelic, fuzzy, surfy, much akin to like Sandals soundtracks. It's very good. So let's get to it. Remember, radio is yours.

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Only

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I'm Cosmic Grifter, and this is Growing Gently Insane. Today's show is called Summer Breeze. Let me give you the track listing for what we just listened to going in reverse. That last track was Val Green doing a cover of Summertime. That is a kind of mysterious private press record from 1969, and from what I can remember, there's not much information on the musicians or the singer, and there's not much information where that record came from. But anyway, prior to that, it was Keith Noble with the song Narcissus. Then it was the Biscaynes with the Coincidentals doing the song Midnight in Montevideo. Prior to that, it was Mouse with the song A Public Execution. Then it was the Nightcrawlers with the song You're Running Wild. Prior to that, it was the Female Species with the song Tale of My Lost Love. I think the harmonies in that song are just gorgeous. And we started off the show with local band Trabants doing the song Midnight Bells. They have a new record coming out June 12th called Mirage. If you're in a local record store, you should definitely pick that up. Let's jump back to it. Remember, radio is yours.

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I'm Cosmic Grifter, and this is Growing Gently Insane. Today's show is Summer Breeze, so I'm playing mostly fuzzy pop vocal stuff, instrumental, exotica, garage, and a couple of other songs that don't fit the theme at all. But let me give you the rundown of what we just listened to. That last song was Baby by Tropicália. Prior to that, it was Hines doing the song Lonely River. Hines Burt had a beat group called the Falcons in the early 60s, and they went to London to audition for Joe Meek, who wasn't impressed with the group but really liked Hines Burt and had him be the bass guitarist in the Tornadoes, which obviously was a pretty famous group. And Joe Meek has this ability to make sound feel so empty yet so full at the same time, and I was hoping I would get to hear some of that on the 7-inch, and I think you get a little bit of it in the instrumentals towards the end of this song. Prior to that, it was the Arondis with the song El Rondi. Then it was John's Children with the song Not the Sort of Girl You Take to Bed. Prior to that, it was the Third Booth, I Need Love. And we started off this set with Million Dollar War Babies doing the song Hey Little Boy. I feel like I'm talking a lot, so let me give you the rundown for the last bit of the show. We're going to start off with Fruit of the Loom with the song A Little Bit of Bach, and then Jerry and the Catalinas with the song Arabian Night, followed by Nun Plus doing the song Walk About the Craters of the Moon. Then we're going to have Quicksilver Messenger Service with the song Light Your Windows. I have an undying love for early Quicksilver Messenger Service. I love Dino Volante and that group. And that'll be followed by Keith Noble doing the song Red Current Tide. And then we're going to end this set with Trabants doing the song Five Alarm. Again, they have a new record, Mirage, coming out on June 12th. And there's a record release party on the 13th at Music Millennium. Catch me next time on Growing Gently Insane. Remember, radio is yours.

0: 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I never heard any music like this in my life. And if I ever have, I don't know where I heard it. Boy, oh boy, this beats all.
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My name is DJ Hellbooks. Record Lections is the weekly zine where I attempt to extrapolate and personalize precious pieces of vinyl that have influenced me as a writer, producer, collector, and overall devotee to this magical thing we call music. In today's Record Lections, I am basing all around a book by the author Alex Weedle called Sufferer, which details his experiences as a sound boy, which is a person who attended a lot of sound system mixed dances in the late 70s and early 80s, and all of the stuff that kind of went through his first generation Jamaican population, the things that he saw. He details the events in this book and soundtracks them with these particular songs. There's a certain written playlist, and for each sort of chapter in the book and everything that kind of happens to him, he has a song that sort of describes what happened to him in that moment. So I decided to put together a playlist of some of those songs, most of them reggae and dub songs that proliferated in his community at the time of the events of the book. And so, I thought it was just a really sunny mix and sort of created a perfect vibe or environment for what's going on in the book, and I thought it would be a really good 1 hour show. So without further ado, I'm going to go ahead and kick into this mix of late 70s, early 80s jams that were popular in Alex Weedle's community in London in the late 70s and early 80s, and then we'll go on through that. So hope you're having a good day, Portland, and I hope you enjoy this as well, and it kind of sets the scene for whatever you have going on today. Once again, this is Record Lections. My name is DJ Hellbooks.

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The crew at Atlas has served Portland proudly for over 20 years with tattoos and lively banter. More information about Atlas Tattoo can be found at atlastattoo.com or in person at 4543 North Albina Avenue.

One of the great things I loved about the book Suffra was just how visceral it was. And somebody who thinks about music a lot and has a show based around his musical experiences throughout his life, creating soundtracks and creating a world that kind of describes how he or she felt in the moment. I definitely related to this book. And there's a ton of songs in here where he sort of name checks and describes what they meant to him and things like that, and the vibes they created. And I you know, when you hear all these songs together, you sort of have a picture of you know, him walking down the street, maybe through a market, maybe walking by a sound system with his friends, or the way he dressed, the way he got ready for certain parties, or when he met a girl, or things like that. There was always kind of a song playing in his head, or literally playing in the room. So that's what I really liked about this particular book. It was sort of a playlist or a mixtape, but kind of set to writing. And I just thought that was a really interesting concept. There, you know, there are other books that kind of do that or kind of employ that kind of style. But Suffra by Alex Weedle really was successful in putting those things together. Over the last half hour, I played amazing songs by groups like By the Tamlins, Creation Stepper, amongst others. If you have any questions about what I played, go on down to xray.fm, click on shows, and you'll see not only today's playlist, but all the other playlists that I've done as long as I've been a DJ here at X-Ray. So without further ado, I'm going to go ahead and continue on with this very, very sunny mix, and I'll talk to you guys in about half an hour or so. Hope you're having a great day, Portland. 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This is Record Lections with DJ Hellbooks.

And now we've reached the end of yet another chapter of Record Collection with DJ Hell Books. Today's show was all about the book Suffera by Alex Weedle. Quite an amazing book. It details Alex's time as a sound boy, a frequenter of sound system dances in the late 70s, early 80s in London, England, which was a hotbed of a lot of different types of sound, lots of different types of sounds. Of course, punk and new wave were happening at the same time. But this really focuses on his experiences in the ghettos and side streets of London, doing what he does. And it's a really, really great book. But the reason why I focused on it was because of the playlist, the song selection, the songs he describes throughout the book. And he kind of chapters a book, and every corner, every movement is sort of followed up by a particular song that he was into at the time. And so he name checks them and writes about them, and it's just absolutely cool. So definitely a book worth checking out if you're interested in that sort of thing. But I put together a playlist of songs mentioned in the book. They include songs by Bob Marley, Max Romeo, and the Heptones, amongst others. Of course, if you have any questions about what I played, you can go down to xray.fm and check out my playlist from today. And you can listen to all of my other shows, including this one, on demand, and those have playlists as well. So I'm going to go out into the Portland night air. Always remember to love music, because music loves you, and I'll be back next week with a person, place, or thing that has made me a record collector. Have a great night, Portland.

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1: 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With me, your operator, Joe Ball, bringing you a weekly mix of retro-futuristic musical optimism internationally. We'll start our set off tonight in space, as seen from France circa 1977.

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That was Hot Pepper on AC Discos from the Spanglish Movement LP. Canción Ritual, a ritual song. Before that, Minoru Koyama on Blow Up from the album Hard to Be a Man, the song The Sun in Mexico. Before that, Jose Jose on Areola from his album Promesas, the track Yo. And at the top of the set, from the French group Space on Vogue Records, the title track from their album Magic Fly. Now, right now, we got a hot one for you from Izumi Kobayashi and Flying Mimi Band, Carnival.

You were listening to X-Ray FM, where radio is yours. That was Carl Biscuit on Crammed Discs from the rare Global Pop 1980s compilation, La Morte Remix. Before that, The Survivals on Soundway from the Gumba Fire Bubblegum Soul and Synth Boogie in 1980s South Africa compilation with the track My Brother. Before that, Maria del Sol, the title track from her album on RCA, Un Nuevo Amor, Paniel de Controla. Before that, from their self-titled LP, Relax, and at the top of the set, Izumi Kobayashi and Flying Mimi Band, the song Carnival from their album Sea Flight on Philips. Right now, we got a ballad from Japanese fusion group Malta. Check it out.

You've been listening to Long Distance Call right here on X-Ray FM with me, your operator Joe Ball. That was Senri Oye, Onegai Tengoku, Please Heaven, on Epic Records. Before that, Akemi Ishii on CBS Sony from her album Mona Lisa. And at the top of this short set, from Malta on JVC, Always You from the album My Ballads. Close things out tonight with George Kranz on Personal Records, Din Dada, the original 1983 version. Stay tuned for Pacific Pulsations at 7 o'clock. Once again, this has been your operator, Joe Ball, and I'm looking forward to connecting with you next time on the Long Distance Call, right here on X-Ray FM, where radio's yours.

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1: But that song just so good, I had to throw it in the mix. For that, we had Return of the Old Party Time by 45 Grave off of the Return of the Living Dead soundtrack. Had
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3: 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I'm Prognostica Hotkey, and tonight we are going to fade into the 100th episode of the Stained Glass Rainforest with Ammonite and their piece, Good Things Come to an End.

golden hostage out of Columbia, South Carolina, giving us the single Baptist Pacing. Before that, we heard Miss Grit with It Feels Like from Under My Umbrella. We heard Swim before that with Get That Close off of a record of truly heartfelt banger after banger after banger that I cannot seem to get tired of. That is from Dear Friend. We heard New Work from The Field before that with the 10, almost 11 minute track 333706 from the newly released Now You Exist. A new piece from Discovery Zone off of their latest release entitled Library Copy, Do Not Remove. And that was Supernatural, the Planetarium mix. And we faded on into the Stained Glass Rainforest tonight with a track from Ammonite. And that was Good Things Come to an End from the Good Things EP. I'm Prognostica Hot Key, and here on X-Ray, I got nothing but good things lined up for you. Right now in the background, we're hearing a track from Bod entitled Gambling, from a very gambling-centric compilation entitled Juggler, featuring a bunch of really awesome artists like Mesher, Takako Minakawa, etc.

0: 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So, you know what that means.
1: This is for Mary. 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

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I'm Prognostica Hotkey. And here inside the stained glass rainforest, we are entering Max Cooper's Pattern Index. A track from Feeling is Structure. Before that, we were hearing really groundbreaking, amazing, cool new work from Neo Geodesia, entitled Junta Karma, off of Akna Stamina. Solterra before that with Bass in My Thong, one of my personal favorite sensations. A new track from Olaf Dreyer's dizzyingly awesome new LP Loud Bloom, that was Plastic Camellia. We, of course, all love Olaf Dreyer and Karen Dreyer for their work in the Knife, but it's cool to see their sounds bifurcate into new fractal little beauties. We heard Olaf Muska before that with Chastushka 2, a village party song 2 from the really, really awesome LP My Mouth Sang, My Heart Sank. Before that, we heard Balti with Romance off of Threads, one of my favorite tracks from Peaking Lights. Kind of throwing it back for a second. That was Noise of Life, a track off of Sea of Sand. I just love how it has like an almost 2 minute long intro that sort of makes you respect the beat before it carries you away. Transcendental, gorgeous stuff. And before that, just to celebrate episode number 100 of the Stained Glass Rainforest tonight, I had to do it. We had to hear The Cure's 100 Years, as performed live in Glasgow in 1984. You having fun? Good. Because I'm having fun. But what do you say? I just shut up. And we slide on back into Max Cooper's Pattern Index. Sounds good to me. Here on X-Ray FM.

to late night radio for you. That's what you get, tuning into the stained glass rainforest. Always a little bit of punishment. You are welcome. That was a track from Sentimental Rave, whose title I think you can safely extrapolate for yourselves. Before that, we heard Mutation.

poem 2 through 4 from Silver Stay Shiva. We heard Lutras with Entering / Particle Drift. Before that, a track off of the new Angel release, Chromatography. Pattern Index from Max Cooper before that, off of Feeling Is Structure. And a real goopy one right now from Speedy J's new LP, Walkman. Properly entitled Woggle Bug Remembered. Keep it locked to X-Ray. Keep on camping out here in the chromatographic stained glass rainforest with me, Prognostica Hotkey, tonight. We got new work from Carl Stone, Jondi Braxton, PDX's Acurian, and many more coming up until 3

was Aurelia Eugenia with Interconnections off of Fierce. We heard Carl Stone before that with A Macrius Slant from Emu Plastos. Neo Dove with Verkimpt and Verblocked Door. An excerpt of Slow Diet from the New York City chapter's upcoming Slow Diet Ketamine Era. New track from John Di Braxton from the forthcoming Splayed Works Out. Kosai with the Dark Song off of Stratosphere, and Acurian with Timpani off of the new Heterodox Records release, Omenist. Closing out episode number 100 of the Stained Glass Rainforest tonight with Poisson d'Avril, or April Fool, from the Missing Project compilation Reform version 1.0. Happy 100 to me and you. Thank you so much for listening, even if you've never heard of me before. I'm Prognostica Hotkey.

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1: 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And kick things off with some music from Brazil. We've got Gal Costa, Mamãe Coragem, right here on X-Ray. Keep it locked.

What's happening? You're tuned into Radio Bandolero right here on X-Ray. This is Ryan hanging with you. Just heard some music from Nigeria. That was Blow, BLO, with Chant to Mother Earth. Before that, we heard some music from Brazil. That was Walter Franco, Mamai Dagua. Salty Dog before that with Mama. And kick the hour off with some Gal Costa, Mamai Corahem, off of the Tropicalia record. Yeah, got a whole lot more tunes. Might be sensing a theme here. Hope you're having a wonderful day out there. Enjoying some weather if you can. Keep it locked. You're tuned into X-Ray FM. Radio is yours.

Hey, hey, it's Radio Bandolero. This is Ryan. How's it going? Just heard from Emmett Rhodes. It was Mother Earth off of his American Dream record. Before that, Paul Simon cover. That was Horace Andy doing Mother and Child Reunion. Before that, some music from Brazil, Os Cinzas. We heard from Max Romeo. That was Mother, Oh Mother. I think that's it for that last set. Got some more music from Africa coming up in just a few minutes, so don't touch that dial. You're tuned into Radio Bandolero on

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0: 1201 alarm.
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0: Okay, we're go. 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
5: 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The Eagle has landed.
0: Okay, keep the chatter down in this room. T1, stand by T1. Stay no stay off, flight controllers. Retro.
1: Stay.
0: Vito.
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This is Angle of View. Today is June 9th, 2026. I'm Will Hatman. If you're wondering how I feel about the two Gen Z horror movies that have taken the world by storm, Backrooms is good and Obsession is bad. I hope to have a little more than that to say about the two movies next week. It's past time for a new releases catch-up, and I'm almost there. But in the meantime, here are reviews of some Paul Thomas Anderson movies. Anderson has the distinction of having directed the movie that has taken me the most words to review on this show so far. I don't think that's particularly interesting either. What's more interesting is that the huge audience response to One Battle After Another was really only slightly bigger than his norm, by which I mean that he's one of the few American filmmakers with dedicated fans who turn out for every movie of his and sit around at bars discussing them. And compared to the other big contemporary with that kind of pull, Christopher Nolan, he's much more artist than engineer. I was going to wait until I could rewatch Boogie Nights before running him down, but not only did I not find time for that, but I also looked over my reviews of his other movies and found that I had more than a show's worth already, even without that early masterpiece. So I'll be sharing reviews of four of them today. I'll go in forward chronological order so that I can get away from Magnolia as quickly as possible. Magnolia, 1999, review date June 16th, 2025, probably something like 16th viewing, which makes it the movie that I have seen the most, despite disliking it. Paul Thomas Anderson is a major talent who made too good a movie too early in his career, Boogie Nights, and got too much praise too young. Amid the hurricane of hype and celebrity that descended on him and the free rein he received at New Line in the aftermath, we are lucky that he limited himself to one gargantuan, undisciplined ego trip before coming back to Earth, stripping himself bare, and beginning his development as an artist in earnest. Magnolia throws everything but the kitchen sink at the screen, but has no center and no heft and no idea what it's doing. It's remarkable that the prologue so coolly lays out the contradiction on which the whole film will be impaled without even realizing that it is a contradiction. Ricky Jay's monologue recounts three news items, each a stunning coincidence, and then says, by way of conclusion, quote, "And it is, in the humble opinion of this narrator, that this is not just something that happened. This cannot be one of those things. This, please, cannot be that. And for what I would like to say, I can't. This was not just a matter of chance. Oh, these strange things happen all the time." The movie that follows tears itself in half trying to live up to this, to be amazing but not, making gestures of openness to character possibility and resonant smallness a la Altman, while also trying to impose an agenda which will force the characters into some great convergence that will deliver transcendent meaning. Then, when it must confront the fact that it's promised the impossible, it just puts the pedal to the metal and drops frogs from the sky. That crazy finale sort of puts some of the characters into partial convergence, suggesting that the point, after all, was not where everyone would end up, but what they would have learned along the way. But unfortunately, what they learned didn't amount to much more than a torrent of shouted rage and grief about bad fathers and GD regret. The softer speech in the movie is arguably worse, especially in the monologues, possessed of a studied brokenness that is maximally awkward, as when Jason Robard says, "Mistakes like this, you don't make. Sometimes you make some and okay, not okay, sometimes you make other ones." Or for that matter, "This please cannot be that, and for what I would like to say, I can't." None of the dozen or so characters is actually fleshed out. They've all got so little time to make themselves understood that they have to collapse their feelings down into proclamations

Dent Melora Walters, also Tom Cruise, kinda, just fall apart over and over again before your eyes. Coiling the film around Amy Mann songs, many of which are tender and beautiful, especially Save Me, could have been an ingenious strategy for justifying this choice to distill the characters down into grand statements and gestures. This is the kind of thing that musicals and operas are made for, and the movie is definitely at its best when the songs are up in the foreground. But Anderson doesn't push the musical conceptualization hard enough. Robert Elswit's lighting covers a whole spectrum of intensities and always stops your breath in your throat. In another kind of movie, this could have been the blanket that wrapped everything up. This gorgeous, warm view of the San Fernando Valley that holds and soothes everyone. But it's not a big enough blanket to cover this much. There ultimately is no binding concept of any kind at work, which is never more of a problem than in a movie which announces grand intentions and demands 3 hours of your time to fulfill them, constantly assuring you that it will have been worth it. When you finally get to the end, wondering what it was all supposed to mean, a 12-year-old boy informs you that this happens. This is something that happens. Oh, is that what that was? There Will Be Blood, 2007, from the novel Oil by Upton Sinclair. Review date August 20th, 2024, sixth or seventh viewing. Fossil Fuel and the Church each take one of America's hands and dance it into the 20th century. Both institutions are represented by psychopaths. I have not read the Upton Sinclair novel that this is based on, though I can easily imagine it being a resonant object for a 2000s American filmmaker, especially a Californian one, asking himself how his country had gotten to be where it was. Compared to Sinclair's usual flavor, though, the film is immeasurably earthier. Despite the ripe setup, it does not at all come off like a big didactic socioeconomic allegory, and it's because Daniel Plainview is so magnificently developed, with an interior that is somehow vividly bottomless. Anderson loves to write tormented leads who can't express themselves verbally. This goes hand in hand with him being a director of such physicality. He likes to push his stories in other ways. And from the very start of There Will Be Blood, Daniel Day-Lewis stands out as the best actor that he ever put on this task. Plainview's words are always broken and jammed, because he doesn't like talking any more than he has a gift for it. Even when he's passionately arguing, he spurts jumbled sentiments like, "Then the well can't produce and blow gold all over the place." But Day-Lewis puts all this lost articulation in Plainview's face and body language, so that his rage and hatred seem to be drawn up from a terrifying inner well of darkness and attended by a huge, monstrous past. And because of this, his eruptions of violence aren't surprising even when they're shocking. If he can't talk, his darkness needs alternative modes of release. The movie runs on Day-Lewis's bile and death stares, and these never cease to be enough. It really is one of the great movie performances, and a testament to him, at least as much as to Anderson, that so many of his line readings became best-of-the-decade movie moments. By interesting and not entirely cheerful contrast, Anderson does a decent job writing sharp, confident dialogue for Eli, one of his first major characters who actually did enjoy expressing himself verbally. But this performance by Paul Dano, who had never been a good actor, is, adjusted for size, the feeblest in any Anderson movie. Dano was 22 at the time. Eli, by the end of the story, is in his 30s, and at all times the character needs to be larger than life. Yet Dano never appears older than 14, about as imposing an antagonist as Finn from Adventure Time, and with just as squeaky a voice. Day-Lewis is unquestionably this oil man. Dano could never be a successful preacher. Along with a few clunky or ill-considered dialogue choices, one too many bastard from a baskets, the really dumbfounding pipeline, reminder line after the baptism, etc., Dano is the one nagging problem. It's as compelling a movie visually as has ever been made. The production design, Jack Fisk, and photography, Robert Elswit, are astonishing, somehow able to support the action almost undetectably, putting the period and setting totally beyond question, while still being there to drink deeply of whenever you decide to turn your attention toward them. Much the same can be said of the sour-stomached terror that is Johnny Greenwood's score. With talents like these in the stable, and with Anderson knowing he can trust them, he relaxes into a new level of expressive power here as a director. Neither the hard-push Scorsese tendencies from his 90s films nor the woolly dreaminess of Punch-Drunk Love are in evidence anymore. He's cut his way down to the raw bone of a style and hit 1,000 nerves along the way. Everything is the more upsetting for the way the camera lies down on it.
Almost all

All the movie's most hideous scenes make you yearn for a cut quite a bit before you get it. When Greenwood's music is absent, the feeling is so suffocatingly stark that you realize you've been missing it, and breathing sighs of relief when it's come back in. It's the rare modern movie whose dramatic excellence comes from its dealing in large emotions rather than small ones. It has the theatrical brio to sell them when they come forward, and the patience to shape them well over the long haul. Ultimately, what makes the film feel America-sized is not some ideological force or political passion on Anderson's part, nor a broadness of approach, but his recognition of and conviction in the dramatic maximalism that the story requires. The Master, 2012. Review date August 30th, 2024. Second viewing. During this pivotal and fascinating moment in his career, Anderson was searching for America's sickness. In both There Will Be Blood and The Master, he managed the best effort that an artist working in film can make in tackling a subject of that size, which is to sharpen a single perspective to such clarity that it fixes you totally and expands in your mind, so that as you take it in, you could be convinced that this single perspective could fairly be said to tell the whole story, even if you know for a certainty that there are more dimensions to it than that. There Will Be Blood conquered you with its view of American capitalism's predatory and acquisitive impulses as they underwent a major growth spurt in the early 20th century, and made it a story so lucid and grand that you could see all of the country's history over the ensuing 90 years as its runoff. His essential companion piece, The Master, does it by reminding you that the most valuable thing an enterprise can acquire is public devotion. The central huckster of The Master, Lancaster Dodd, Philip Seymour Hoffman, is a more advanced version of Eli from There Will Be Blood for the more advanced media age of 30 years later. Eli was forced into an adversarial relationship with the oil baron who controlled the local economy, because that was his only conceivable path to wealth. Dodd is not only smarter and more magnetic than Eli, but his media empire is an economy unto itself, at least if you factor in what he has gained by defrauding his donors. Therefore, he is both the tycoon and the demagogue, and so his counterpart must be the worshiper, the congregant, the poor man who takes his hot wind for wisdom, and that's Freddy, Joaquin Phoenix. The Master is, without exaggeration, the most beautiful color film ever photographed, in Panavision 65mm by Mihai Malamare Jr. The light is so enveloping and so texturally complete that the rooms and even the beaches feel like fabrics that you're being swaddled in. But it is, above all and rapturously, an actor's movie, resting on two performances that register as a planet and its moon. As Freddy, Phoenix is the picture of unrest, a live wire, all the cords standing out at all times, chewing one side of his mouth even when he's laughing, so full of chemical rage and so lacking in his understanding of risk that he chooses violence even when it makes no sense at all, the effect of which makes him as unpredictable and terrifying as a bear. In Hoffman's Dodd, you see a man who, by contrast, almost never loses control, someone who appears to consciously choose his every facial expression, a creature of pure guile and performance. Hoffman demonstrates a control as keen as Phoenix's when he shows Freddy struggling under real feelings. Phoenix's Freddy can't wear a mask, and Hoffman's Dodd can't remove his. It would be a compelling pairing of characters even if Dodd did not also have an angry streak, which busts through the surface at critical times, namely when he perceives a threat to his dominion, which he does whenever anybody asks him any of the tough questions that might send the House of Cards crashing to the floor. But Dodd's communion with Freddy, in comprehending and even loving anger, doubles the poetry of their connection. That anger is Dodd's only honesty, so Freddy is bonded with him in the only real way possible. What they have with each other is probably the closest thing to love that either man has ever felt. It makes sense that a movie structured like this would make the contours of Freddy's damage fit the contours of Dodd's swindle, but what's brilliant about The Master is that this fit occurs not because Dodd's message resonates with Freddy, but because Freddy can't understand it, which to him is proof of its depth. Freddy is dull-witted and, partly in recognition of this, full of self-loathing. Therefore, he figures that any message worth a damn would be bound to pass over his head. He is a profoundly hard-edged man already three-quarters of the way to ruin in his 20s, boiling in hopeless shame because of his satyriasis and lost in substance abuse and violence as his coping mechanisms. Violence for Freddy isn't a matter of overreacting to provocation. It's a bodily need, and he simply can't hold it in, the same way he can't hold in his sexual impulses.
You can set your watch by those valves in him blowing. When he goes to see his ex-girlfriend and is greeted by her mother and informed that she, the ex-girlfriend, has married somebody else and lives in Florida, you half expect him to seduce the mother or beat her to a pulp. This has made him unemployable and incapable of finding unpoisonous love. He only wants and only thinks he deserves the poisonous kind. Lots of people who know that they lack self-control join up with orders of one kind or another because they feel that they'd better entrust their steering wheel to someone else, someone smarter and more rooted, who will enforce boundaries and routines. Freddy, besides fitting this description, also hates himself so much that he is reassured by being made to feel small and stupid. So he responds to everything that he experiences in Dodd's orbit like a kicked dog, the same way he responded when he was a sailor. It's darkly amusing in light of this to hear Dodd address him as naughty boy or silly animal. And what does Dodd get out of Freddy in exchange for his love? Access to a limitless quantity of the paint-thinner hooch that only Freddy is crazy enough to try to make. Or later, the American cigarettes that Dodd misses after he moves to England. The two men are literally united by poison. It's a bleak union, as bleak as the place that sustains it. The Master is about a predator and a prey particular to this country. The quasi-religious, one-size-fits-all, free enterprise media guru, and the black and blue veteran, who having been spat out of one institution's mouth, can only be comfortable after finding another to crawl into. Inherent Vice, 2014, from the novel by Thomas Pynchon. Review date September 23rd, 2025. Second viewing. The main thing going on in Pynchon's novel is that the text itself is stoned, constructing itself in and as a spiraling haze, and you get that here. The way the story free associates, conjuring details into being as Sportello dreams them up and then fading them out when he stops, the way it all moves by drifting, including into danger, the way the melancholy at the crib death of the counterculture, how Sportello and his confreres know they're going to lose in all the ways that matter, ripples underneath the silly chaos and haunts all the relationships. That's all in the book, and the movie grabs the wavelength perfectly. But the movie is more of a pleasure to get caught up in than the book. The book is not completely shallow, but it is still light, a style exercise primarily, noir as a weed ash smudge, as opposed to the kind of drama that conquers you. And so it is right that a soft dreaminess should suffuse the movie, and that the bewilderment it offers up should be mostly a sanguine affair. Even when the air of defeat rushes up, it's like a celebration of what was, rather than an announcement of doom. Anderson is rewarded for his choices almost everywhere. With the ARPANET material excised, the story becomes less bleak. But that was the most crudely didactic stuff in there anyway, possibly the clearest case of the author writing that cultural epitaph on the story's surface and doing it in the blackest possible ink, as well as being some of the least cinematic. It's mostly typing, so it doesn't go down as much of a loss. The subtraction of the characters associated with that stuff and with the Vegas plot is also good for the sake of focus. We do go to Ojai, as that scene is too crucial to cut, but besides that, it's better as a movie if the locations are all more closely arranged, so that we feel that the place is somehow doing it, like we're trapped in a prankster god's magical playground. The way Bigfoot gets to share in the sadness instead of looming over it like a gargoyle is special and true to this warmer and more elegiac vision, and Josh Brolin gets in on this too. The scene of him housing Sportello's weed tray is a whole cloth PTA fabrication, and it is the perfect note to leave the movie versions of the two characters on. This is the best Bigfoot can do at making a connection, and it's an unhinged act that is still a show of force. And the way Anderson takes Sœur de Liège, who in the book is, like a lot of Pynchon characters, someone whose powers are plausibly deniable. It's an ambiguity built into her name, just as a coin toss is only divinely imbued if you decide it is, so she often sounds profound, but might simply be the one paranoid weirdo in the bunch whose specific trip is Lemuria, and makes her into the soothsayer and guardian angel of that place and everyone in it, is a really beautiful gesture, a warmer embrace of this poor doomed society than anything Pynchon had put in. Plus, it is masterful to cast Joanna Newsom as Hippie Dream Girl. And speaking of Hippie Dream Girls, Catherine Waterston is the most perfect floating California creature you could imagine. You get the woman and the myth in one.
And the scene of Shasta's return, which is the best scene in the book, is fittingly the best scene in the movie, thrillingly heady for the mix of power and play that it brings to sex, the costume that Shasta is wearing when she is naked. As for Joaquin Phoenix, he muddies up some of his denser lines, often past the point of character appropriateness. Don't give the man lots of words to say. But everything he does with his face and body is gorgeous and sensitive. And his scream at seeing the baby picture is, I had forgotten, the funniest moment in any Paul Thomas Anderson movie ever. I had to pause at this time for a few minutes while I pulled myself together. It's a pretty wonderful movie, both lighter and heavier than it seems, by the same magic that makes Southern California the home of both surf music and Charles Manson. My theme music is by me and Johann Wagner. My logo design is by Aaron Robert Miller. Find these and more than 1,000 of my other reviews in writing at letterboxd.com/QUILLH. I'm

yeah. Oh yeah. Everything gonna be all right this morning.

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0: Hello, X-Ray listeners, and welcome again to Jazz in Portland. I'm Tom Scully, filling in for Thomas Smith. Here are some events for the week of June 1st. Monday, June 1st, at Corkscrew Wine Bar, 1665 Southeast Bybee Boulevard, Annette Lohman, Jazz Voice, 7 to 9 p.m. At Joe Bar and Rotisserie at Papa Haydn, 715 Northwest 23rd Avenue, Jazz Francais, Heather Kaiser with Steve Christofferson, Max Tucker, Dennis Kayatza, and Jack Radsliff, 7 to 10 p.m. Tuesday, June 2nd, at 13th Moon Gravity Well, 4513 Southeast 41st Avenue, Sophia Bornstein 6-8 Trio featuring Sean Beal and Ron Steen, 8 to 10 p.m. Wednesday, June 3rd, at Wilf's, 800 Northwest 6th Avenue at Union Station, Ron Steen's Vocal Jam, 7 to 9 p.m. Thursday, June 4th, at Conway's House 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a Badass Band, 9 p.m. Saturday, June 6th, at the 1905, 830 North Shaver Street, just off Mississippi, Dimitri Matheny Group, celebrating Louis Armstrong, Louis Jordan, and Louis Prima, 6:30 and 8:30 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
1: 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Yeah.

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1: Hello and welcome to The Common Good, where we showcase the achievements of members of our community that contribute to Southwest Washington and beyond in a positive way.

0: I'm Patrick Spike, and this is The Common Good. My guest this week is Margaret O'Donnell. Margaret is the playwright of The Detention Lottery, which we will be broadcasting as a radio drama here on KXRW. I'm excited to welcome Margaret to tell us about herself, her background, and her powerful play. With its first performance in 2018, The Detention Lottery has been performed in churches, synagogues, community centers, and schools throughout Washington State and beyond. It's intended to benefit immigrant justice organizations. It was honored with selection for reading as part of the new play program at the 2021 Kennedy Center American College Theater Festival, had four productions to benefit aid to immigrants in Detention Northwest, and been remounted in 2025 with an updated script, including a live radio drama, which is what our listeners will be presented here on KXRW. I'm pleased to welcome Margaret O'Donnell, playwright of The Detention Lottery. Thanks for joining us.
1: Thank you, Patrick. I'm really grateful that you asked for more information about The Detention Lottery.
0: Definitely. So, can you tell us a bit about yourself and your background?
1: Yes, I'm a retired immigration attorney in Seattle. I practice immigration law, particularly for my clients were from Latin America, and most of them were undocumented. So my career was 35 years of asylum, family petitions leading to residence and citizenship, and humanitarian, other kinds of humanitarian relief. Mm-hmm. Exactly the kinds of people who are being detained today.
0: Mm-hmm. Yeah. So it began, I understand, with a weekly blog featuring your clients' stories and your background with them. What inspired you to write this piece of sharing these stories in this format?
1: Oh, yes. Well, nobody was reading the blog. But it was a good exercise. And I first started writing plays in December of 2013, and I developed what I called a game. It was called the detention game. I didn't actually have a name for it. It was going to be a board game.

0: proto detention lottery, which later became this play in 2018. And the reason I did it was that for years, many years, I did PowerPoint presentations, lots of statistics for audiences who were non-immigrants to have, especially when President Obama started cranked up the deportation machine into high gear in 2008 with arrest after arrest after arrest after arrest. So randomly in the street, I felt this great lack of understanding in the general population about what immigrants were going through, what the kinds of people who were being detained, and how difficult it was, how horribly difficult it was to be detained on the immigrant and on the family member. Most of these folks at that time had a way to stay in the US, but they didn't have the money for a lawyer, they didn't have the connections, their family, they didn't know about it. And so this was a way to immediately start educating people in a way that people wanted to know. There was a great deal of interest, particularly when Trump was elected. So by 2018, for the first Trump administration, we rolled out the first version of the play, and it was an immediate hit with, we did productions every single month, sometimes twice a month until the pandemic. Live arresting audience members, eight audience members who went through the process. And what we learned from this, we kept feeding back into the play to make it even more effective and meaningful.
1: Yeah, I yes, I know. I'm having read the play. It's pretty fascinating. I wanted to say we want to do an acknowledgement to your own play production coordinator, Chiyu Chow, who produced the radio drama, as well as the cast and director who gave us permission to air it. But the play was actually written, of course, to be performed live on stage, as you've said. I was taken with that audience involvement portion of it as a performer and a director. Can you speak to how your audience has responded to that involvement?
0: Yes, it was shocking, actually. No one said, "I wish you would never have done it to me." But when people are arrested, our guards, the people playing our guards, because not we had a troop of immigration attorneys for the first two and almost 2 years of performances. So they would, if somebody looked nervous, said, "Don't touch me," or something like that, we, or they looked, it's just like, "Don't arrest them." So the people we arrested did beautifully. It was amazing to us as like randomly selected out of the audience, being handed a script with their lines highlighted, so their portion of the script, and a profile, so they knew already before they were called up into court or taken by the guard to court, they would have been able to read their profile, which gave them background and who they were, what the character that they were playing. So people at the end of the play, we would always say, "What was that experience like for you?" And it was always moving to hear what they said. Like I felt such fear, like it was really happening. I was so afraid. And kind of like reality and stage performance blur. And they really got into the roles. So it was a strong sense of identification, which was what we were going for. And in recent productions, in the last 6 months or so, our director, Amy Youngblood, has even amped up the

0: the arrest scene so that when people are arrested, they're handed or they have a Know Your Rights card that many of the organizations, the legal justice organizations, hand out. So the audience members each have them too. And so the detainee can be asking for help, and the audience members say, don't tell them anything. Say you have to talk to a lawyer. So it recreates an experience that is undeniably powerful.
1: Yeah, I can imagine. Because I would be, as a producer, I would be concerned about audience reaction to that involvement. But I guess by giving them that preparation and allowing them to say no if they absolutely didn't want to, you would get a people that were willing. And man, that had to have been really fascinating. So I can only imagine. So I was going to talk a little bit about, you mentioned the policies under Obama first, and then with Trump's election, and 2018 was where your performances kind of began. We've seen, of course, obviously a lot of change in those policies, to say the least. I'm curious, how much has the play evolved with those changes? You've talked about Amy ramping up the involvement, but has the play itself evolved?
0: Oh, yes. I mean, the play is absolutely accurate with current law. So that means I have to keep it updated. And so if, you know, with Trump, policies have been changing from a month to month.
1: Yeah.
0: So it skates the line, like how much are we going to change the production each time? And basically we do. I do a review every single time to see if the law is still accurate.
1: Okay.
0: So we've had to change substantially, I think, three of the detainees' stories and the relief available to them, if anything. And for every single case, it's gotten tougher. It's never gotten easier. There are fewer and fewer options for people than there were in 2018.
1: Oh, wow. Yeah. Yes, we know it's not getting any better, is it? I was also fascinated. You wrote in a recent interview that you spoke to the fear so many immigrants and children of immigrants felt after Trump's first election. And I have some personal experience with this, but what have your audiences and community reactions been to the piece and to the individual stories? Have there been comments?
0: That is, I mean, just to think, this is more like a documentary, this play, in so many ways. And a participatory, this is happening now, documentary. And it's, in the first Trump election, one of my paralegals' children was so frightened the day after, when he came downstairs and he learned that Trump had been elected. He refused to go to school because he was afraid his mother, who's a U.S. citizen, a naturalized citizen, would be taken away while he was at school. So he refused to go. He wanted to be there to protect her.
1: Let me have you hold there.
0: That kind of fear multiplied exponentially in the second Trump administration because it's been lawful permanent residents who are being arrested for no reason with no criminal record.
1: Yeah.
0: And so it's just this level of fear that always is there. So I think your original question was, how has the audience reaction been? When they see it, it's, even though you can see it in the headlines or on TV, when you actually see it in front of you, that's where people express shock and disbelief that this is happening. Just absolute, like, is this, I never thought this would happen in my country. It was other countries that this kind of thing happened in.
1: I'm Patrick Spike, host of this episode of The Common Good on KXRW Vancouver 99.9 FM. My guest today is Margaret O'Donnell, the author of The Detention Lottery. We're going to take a break to hear from our sponsors, and then when we return, we'll continue our conversation with Margaret.
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0: Welcome back to The Common Good. I'm your host, Patrick Spike, sitting in today for Joe Clemens. Joining me is playwright Margaret O'Donnell. We'll be broadcasting her powerful play, The Detention Lottery, as a radio drama here on The Common Good. So, Margaret, as we discussed, the piece was written for the stage, but we're fortunate to have a radio recorded radio drama version to broadcast, produced by Chiyu Chow, with a talented cast and crew who we thank for their permission to air it. Speaking to the recorded version, what was the process of getting those involved together to produce it?
1: It was pretty amazing because I only learned about the International Radio Drama Festival a week before we recorded. So that was, I thought it would be impossible, but Amy Youngblood, our director, Chiyu Chow, our production coordinator, said, let's do it, let's try it. And so in that week, I rewrote the play as a radio drama. Amy recruited 16 actors to play all the roles, including the detainees. And we rented the space at Jack Straw Cultural Center. Chiyu was our recording engineer, and we did one rehearsal and then recorded. And it was, as you can imagine, a tiny little space. We had to call actors because radio production studios are tiny. Mm-hmm. So calling the actors in one by one and recording in pieces. And Chiyu edited. I helped with sound design. And we submitted it to the festival, and we got in. So we were selected.
0: That's
1: so
0: amazing.
1: It was just an incredible whirlwind for everyone involved.
0: And how was the reception at the festival? How did they take it?
1: At Canterbury, England, we have a transcript of what the judges said. They were moved. They thought the starkness, because of the soundscape, was, you know, not professional. They thought it recreated what it would be like in a real courtroom. You know, it wasn't fancy. It was just like, this is what happens. This is it. And they were really struck with that. And in addition, they said the accents, like there was a divided, like everybody sounded American. They were really struck by the American accents of immigrants. And so about half of the judges seemed to be leaning towards, that's strange. And the other half said, no, that's the point. It's like identification of the audience. These are ordinary people being arrested, some of their 30 or 40 years in the country.
0: Right.
1: So they were, they were impressed and uniformly impressed with the production.
0: Well, I'm excited.
1: It's not a professional production, and everybody recognized that, but that was one of its strengths.
0: Well, and having listened to it, I find it very striking. And so I'm excited for our listeners to have a chance to hear it. So thank you again for letting us do that. Over time, and I think I know the answer to this, but can you speak to the relevance of the play? I mean, it's spanned quite a few years at this point.
1: Mm-hmm.
0: Modulation and changes. How do you feel that's evolved?
1: Well, the play in its structure really hasn't changed. It's the law and mm-hmm. the practice. So that meant the character's plot line of each detainee had to change. Their circumstances had to change. Their backgrounds had to change in order to fit the new law. So in our play, as you'll see, so few people are able to find a path to stay in the country. And that's because the laws have gotten more and more and more impossible. And not only that, the way that judges interpret the law has become more restrictive, much more restrictive.
0: Right. Well, and I was struck in reading it in how little time is taken for each person to determine their fate. It affects their entire lifetime and their family's lifetime. And it was shocking. It was truly shocking. Have you found there's been an increase of interest lately from more organizations wanting to present your play?
1: You know, I think we had a great deal of interest in the first Trump administration, in this administration, and in this anti-immigrant scourge. I think by this point, since January, I think that it's hard to keep focus for that long for the organizations that sponsor this production, because there's a war, there's Gaza, there's Ukraine, there's so many domestic issues that are filling up the news. So even though the issue hasn't changed, ICE has gone more subtle. That really reduces the headlines too.
0: True.
1: But it's still at the same level. Right. It's amazing if you look at the deportations and the detentions that it hasn't decreased. But the way ICE is enforcing is become more subtle. So it doesn't, the government doesn't want that kind of public outrage. And I think it's working to an extent.
0: Yeah. And then, of course, as you said, all the other things that take up the news cycle, every day it's something new, it seems. So it is hard to keep that. This is a different kind of question. I know that in producing theater myself, there are always stories to tell. Are there any particularly interesting stories that have come out of the creation or performance of the play for you?
1: You know, I think that the most interesting thing of all is the way the audience falls dead silent. They could be chatting away in each performance because we start like in media res, everything happens, bam, at once. And so the first arrest, when the first detainee says, "Why are you arresting me?" Everyone falls dead silent. And so having that that kind of intense involvement right from the beginning, I think that is what's really been striking to me. The other issue that really makes a big difference is we have a cast of a pool of about 40 people. So whenever the cast has become bonded with that big group, because everyone is a volunteer, no one gets paid for doing this, nobody. So that we have a lot of full-time jobs. So we have a big pool and people bond together, really learn the issue, really get involved themselves in immigrant justice. One of the stories that I love the most is a woman who, after seeing the play, began visiting, because we always give lots of resources about what you can do. And one of them is visiting detainees in the Tacoma Detention Center, who started visiting two detainees. And it's because it's so difficult and takes so much time to visit detainees, it's quite a commitment. So those are the stories I love the most, is the people who get involved in immigrant justice as advocates and as supporters in accompaniment.
0: Do you find that your audience members are reporting the same thing, that they're getting involved too?
1: You know, we don't often hear that kind of feedback we do sometimes. We get letters and we get messages on our website, and we get, the sponsors will give us feedback that they've received email from the audience members saying, "Now I'm donating consistently to this organization," or "Now I'm visiting a detainee. Now I'm writing to my representatives." Now I'm in accompaniment. I'm in an accompaniment program for immigrant families. So yeah, so we hear it kind of indirectly.
0: That's great. So I guess my final question is, What are your hopes for the issues you've presented in the play for immigrants in our country, for the policies and rules that pertain to them? What would you express as your, you know, if you could make a hope statement for about this?
1: Wholesale, that we advocate for change through all the channels that we have available to us, most importantly and fundamentally voting. Secondly, making our views known to our representative, and resistance. Mm-hmm. And that means this is something that we need to learn over again since our protest for the Vietnam War. Mm-hmm. We can resist.
0: Yes.
1: By showing up in the streets.
0: That's great.
1: By doing something that many people are doing, I'm doing, which you do a stand. You stand at your public school.
0: Yeah, that's great. So, Margaret O'Donnell, playwright of The Detention Lottery, thanks so much for being on the program, telling us all about your work and for sharing it with our listeners and communities all over, contributing to the common good of our community. Thank you, Margaret.
1: You're so welcome. Thanks for having me.
2: They're coming to America. Got a dream they come to share. They're coming to America.
0: And that's our show. I want to thank my guest, Margaret O'Donnell. 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

0: I don't see a way out at all. I mean, maybe you do. I'd love to hear your thoughts. In fact, I'll pick up your calls after the break. But we have never, ever in the history of America seen a grift like this. There are emoluments clauses that appear twice in the Constitution, once against taking foreign money, once against taking domestic money. And Trump, with this thing this weekend, is blatantly breaking them both.
1: To the Tom Hartman program, call 202-808-9925.
0: But he doesn't care because the Supreme Court told him he can break all the law. He can crime all he wants. Nobody's going to hold him accountable. Certainly not Todd Blanche.

0: And welcome back, George in Coarse Gold, California. Hey, George, what's on your mind today?
1: Hi, Tom. It's Tirana is the capital of Albania.
0: Tirana, thank you. And, you're right.
1: And the Adriatic Sea and the Ionian Sea are nearby.
0: Okay, thank you very much for the geography lesson. I appreciate that, George.
1: I called because I heard a disturbing interview yesterday on Ian Masters' background briefing with a writer attached to the Quincy Institute's
0: responsible statecraft. Yeah.
1: Yes, and his name is Ben Freeman, and he was talking about this article that Congress is considering called 224 attached to the our military budget. And they're trying to integrate Israel's intelligence and military with our Pentagon.
0: Yes.
1: And actually have a person in the Pentagon who's Israeli, and he's telling them all what we're doing.
0: Yeah.
1: And the Section 224 was opposed by Ro Khanna, but it was shot down in committee. But Tom Massey said he's going to bring it up on the floor. So please, everybody, contact your congressman or senator and tell them we don't want Section 224. We do not want to integrate Israelis' defense forces and intelligence into our Pentagon.
0: Yeah, or any other countries, frankly. I mean, you know, it's
1: exactly.
0: We've never done this with Canada. We've never done it with Mexico. We've never done it with Europe or NATO. We've always, you know, maintained the integrity of our military, of our Pentagon. And the Israelis, I mean, we're in the midst of a spy scandal, by the way, you know, of Israel spying on the United States. It was kind of a one-day story back on Thursday or Friday of last week, as I recall. But I'm with you, George. Thank you very much for pointing that out. I appreciate that. Good talking to you. Janet in Strongville, Ohio. Hey, Janet, what's on your mind today?
2: Hi, Tom. Thanks for taking my call. I have been, and I explained your screener, I am in the midst of reading a book called On Fire for God by Josiah Hess, and it is the best explanation that I have ever read on Christian nationalism, my Christian nationalism, mm-hmm. and how this is, and I'm only on page 80, and the reason I had to call is because this is the first time I've ever heard anyone like this mention Paul Weyrich and his whole contribution to converting. It's just fascinating.
0: Yeah. He was the co-founder, by the way, for people who don't know who we're talking about. He was the co-founder of the Heritage Foundation.
2: Yes. He was, and I'm beside myself. I don't know how we get ourselves out of this. People don't understand just how dedicated these folks are, and what their ultimate goal is. And they think that Israel is going to be their friend and protect them. And they don't. It's all based on this rapture stuff, anyway.
0: Yep.
2: But I had a quick question for you, and it has to do with your new book, Who Killed the American Dream, or who is that the title of it? Okay, I hope. I mean, I know a lot of the names. I look forward to reading it. But I hope that Bill Clinton does get a mention in there.
0: As I recall, he does, briefly.
2: Oh, excellent.
0: Yeah, his embrace of neoliberalism. Yeah.
2: Okay.
0: Yeah. Mostly it's about what led up to Citizens United. But, yeah, we're in kind of a mess here now. Janet, thank you. Thanks for the call. And I agree with you. These people are fanatics, and this deal with Israel is particularly skeezy. We don't have the time for it right now, but I hope we can talk again in the future. Thank you, Janet. Hey, thanks so much for sharing our program and for reaching out to our stations and sponsors and letting them know that you're listening. It really means a lot to us. You know, Richard Nixon and Spiro Agnew both took cash bribes while they were in the White House. Since then, you know, the Supreme Court, or at least five Republicans on the Supreme Court, made it a lot easier for politicians to take bribes with their Citizens United decision, which basically legalized political bribery as long as it's done through campaigns or PACs or super PACs. But for some people, there's just never enough money, right? Donald Trump has been running small-time hustles to make money for decades, selling sneakers, Bibles, steaks, vodka, water. But now he's hit the big time. He's got these fungible tokens, right? These fungible crypto assets, which are basically just digital pictures of Donald Trump that say fight, fight, fight. And he has turned them into an $8 billion machine. His wife is in on this, too, with his Trump coin. It's a new way that foreign powers and billionaires in the United States can just shovel money into Donald Trump's pocket. There's a whole article about it over at HartmanReport.com titled Presidential Payola, the Evolution of Political Bribery. Check it out. 54 minutes past the hour. Picking up your calls here, Randall in New Hope, Minnesota. Hey, Randall. Thanks for listening to KTNF. What's up?
3: Oh, it's so good to talk to you again. I'm so glad that you grew up the same time I did and saw everything that I saw, and you're smart enough to stay on top of it. Thank you, thank you, thank you.
0: You're welcome.
3: Now, the thing that's up is I got a cure for Donald Rump.
0: Mm-hmm.
3: His new name is Donald Rump, and the reason is because he's such a pussy, and he has a very white derriere. He wears a lot of makeup, too, and he loves women so much, I think he should become one. And the next time he falls asleep in public, we'll take him behind the scenes. It won't take long. We'll put his mushroom when the sun don't shine. We'll put his diaper back on and put him out there, and he won't know what happened because he's so drugged up half the time. He won't know what happened until the next time he has to take his diaper off and he has to sit down to go.
0: I get it. Let's try not to use the P word, but, you know, I get your sentiment. And it is amazing that these manly men out here are embracing a guy who's got a massive comb over, covers his face with so much makeup that it's bizarre. I mean, it's like drag queen level makeup. Who gushes over the muscles of other men, who constantly falls asleep, who had five deferments to avoid going off to being a real warrior. I mean, you know, at every level, Donald Trump is the antithesis of the so-called warrior ethos. So, yeah, I get it. I get it. Thank you very much, Randall. Phil in Los Angeles. Hey, Phil, you got a quick one?
4: Never, no. But, you know, this question of the integrity of our Pentagon as if the tail wags the dog is absolutely ludicrous. I think what you're asking us, the sip that you're asking us to take from the goblet is this illogical thing of a Pax Americana, as if your Democrats who said, yes, it was worth the price that 500,000 Iraqi children died because of the sanctions. This was what, Madeleine Albright? Oh, gosh. Take it.
0: I criticized those sanctions, Phil.
4: Oh, I know you did. I know you did. Yeah, from your place of telling everyone that the Democratic Party is the lesser evil, the oldest capitalist party on the planet responsible for so much death and destruction. You just don't like that the mask has been removed, my man.
0: Yeah, okay.
4: Well, under Phil, yeah,
0: your sarcasm is, frankly, I was going to say pathetic, but I no need to respond. I think people get who you are and what you're all about. Thanks. On the other side of the break, Sabrina Hake is going to drop by. It's going to be fascinating. Stick around.
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8: This is Bird Note. And this is a sagebrush sparrow singing from atop a big sagebrush. As their name suggests, sagebrush sparrows live in dry, open shrublands. They winter in the desert southwest and migrate as far north as central Washington to breed each spring. About the size of a junco, sagebrush sparrows are dressed in soft grays and browns. You'll often spot these dapper birds singing from a high perch, making it easy to view the distinctive patch of dark feathers at the center of their otherwise white breast. Performance complete, the little bird hops back to the ground to forage for seeds and bugs with his flock. Look for them running rapidly about, with tails cocked up like scampering chipmunks. The sparrow's plaintive song seems to convey a sense of their precarious future in the West. Sagebrush sparrow populations have declined by more than 50% since 1970, largely due to habitat loss from urbanization, agricultural conversion, and wildfires. To support our remaining sagebrush sparrows, we have to protect the landscapes they call home. Learn more about sagebrush conservation at our website, birdnote.org. I'm Michael Stein.
9: Hello, X-Ray listeners, and welcome again to Jazz in Portland. I'm Tom Scully, filling in for Thomas Smith. Here are some events for the week of June 1st. Monday, June 1st, at Corkscrew Wine Bar, 1665 Southeast Bybee Boulevard, Annette Lohman, jazz voice, 7 to 9 p.m. At Joe Bar and Rotisserie at Papa Haydn, 715 Northwest 23rd Avenue, Jazz Francais, 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Trio featuring Sean Beal and Ron Steen, 8 to 10 p.m. Wednesday, June 3rd at Wilf's, 800 Northwest 6th Avenue at Union Station, Ron Steen's Vocal Jam, 7 to 9 p.m. Thursday, June 4th at Conway's House 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
2: I'm Rick Smith, and this is Labor History in Two. On this day in labor history, the year was 1954. That was the day that marked the public downfall of Wisconsin Senator Joseph McCarthy. Senator McCarthy had become the public face of anti-communist hysteria during the Cold War. He used his position as senator to make wild accusations against alleged communists in the U.S. government. He ruined careers and ramped up public fears of a menacing communist threat. Public officials, labor leaders, university presidents, and Hollywood stars and directors all became potential targets of the Red Scare. The hysteria took a particular toll on the labor movement. In 1946, Congress overrode President Harry Truman's veto and passed the Taft-Hartley Act. The act required that all union leaders sign an affidavit that they were not communists. Those with ties to the Communist Party, or those who simply refused to sign the loyalty pledge on principle, faced expulsion from the labor movement. The communist purges ripped the labor movement apart, expelling some of the most progressive and radical leaders. Senator McCarthy was the public face of the anti-red witch hunts. But some in the public began to question his bullying tactics. Then the senator made an unfounded claim that the army had been infiltrated by communists. For 2 months, the American public watched as Senator McCarthy conducted televised hearings into the United States Army. Joseph Welch served as the chief legal counsel for the Army. Senator McCarthy accused another lawyer of Welch's firm of having communist ties. Angered, Welch asked,
3: "Have you no sense of decency, sir? At long last, have you left no sense of decency?"
2: Many in the public watched the testimony and wondered the same thing. McCarthy's popularity and power was finally checked.
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3: Third hour of our program. 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Donald Trump, Suppressed, The Fight to Vote, Gaza, Journalists Under Fire, and has a brand new six-part series out titled Suppressed 2026. Robert Greenwald, bluesky.social, you know, over on Blue Sky, and Brave New Films. .org are the ways to find him on the internet. Robert, thank you so much for joining us. Tell us about this new project.
4: Well, we've been fighting the fight around voter suppression for many years now. Unfortunately, I don't know if it's gotten worse, but Trump's extraordinary level of lying, distortion, and making things up continues. In fact, yesterday he escalated telling folks that the California election was fake because the votes were coming in later, which they always have come in. So what we decided to do was, rather than make a full documentary, use our access to the internet when we're not being suppressed and create a series of short documentaries, short clips, all free and all available to people who want to do something other than doom scroll and complain. Mm. The clips are meant to be used by people to let your friends, your neighbors, your enemies, your relatives know, here is suppression, here is how it works, and most importantly, here are the many things you can do to help fight.
3: Yeah, I wanted to play one of the clips here during this interview, but the computer that we would play it out of has recently croaked. My apologies, but can you tell us what you learned putting this together?
4: I learned once again that the voting suppression, the voting effort to stop us from voting, is in the DNA of many people following Trump, running for office. And what they're doing now, Tom, and all of the viewers and listeners, what they're doing now is not one thing. They're taking multiple efforts, multiple ways, some federal, some state-based, all focused on how to suppress the vote. Our job, the audience's job, people who care about democracy's job, is to spread the word around truth. Now, it's not a simple matter. How do you counteract lies? You need to find a way to do it, I believe, on multiple fronts. One is simple, short, clear messaging. Here is what they're trying to do on vote by mail. Here's what they're trying to do on voter ID. Here's what they're trying to do on putting in place people who are biased partisans for Trump. So we lay all of that out in the individual pieces, in the longer piece, which is about 7 or 8 minutes. And Tim and Sean at Brave New Films have done a great job in building those narratives, in making it clear, and they're there, and they're free. So each one of you can do something. One of the first steps is spreading the word, letting people know what's going on. And then, as I said, doing something. And there are many things that everyone can do other than throw ourselves under a bus and say the sky is falling.
5: Yeah. We're talking with Robert Greenwald. BraveNewFilms.org is where you can find all this. Our friend Greg Palast on this program, and we republished his work also on HartmanReport.com, did the math just using nothing but state and federal election figures, the actual official published numbers, and concluded that on the 2024 election, about 3 million Americans were completely prevented from voting by having their names stripped from voting rolls improperly. And another million, totaling a little over 4 million, had their votes challenged and therefore not counted, whether they were given provisional ballots or whether there was this epidemic of Republicans challenging signatures on mail-in ballots. And he did a state-by-state analysis and found that if that 4 million people had not had their votes suppressed in 2024, Kamala Harris would easily have become president. And the House and Senate would be under Democratic control right now. Is that the same sort of stuff that you found as you were putting together this series?
4: We have found for sure that the efforts to suppress the vote, the efforts to block people from voting, the selective choice of who to suppress, who to block, how to block, is at the highest levels. Unfortunately, right now, much of it is in fact legal. Doesn't make it right, doesn't make it moral. But a lot of it is gaming the system in a way so that many folks who want to vote are prevented from voting.
5: Right.
4: Or the long lines. I mean, how many hours would you wait in line to vote? How much steps would you go through in order to have voter ID? Voting by mail, which has been so effective and so useful, how much effort Trump particularly is putting into trying to stop the voting by mail. And then throughout his administration, there are partisans who are in place around voting in order specifically to implement his agenda. And there are folks saying that, including we have this in the clips and the film, ICE is going to be at the stations, at the polling places.
5: Mm-hmm.
4: So again, what we try to do, Tom, is walk a line between here are the facts, here's the problem, and here's what you can do. If we don't connect our work to action, then we fail. Then we become another voice crying about the boy who cried wolf. So we always, always, on all the Brave New Films work, make it free and then help, encourage, inspire, and motivate people to do something. I mean, there's so many things one can do on the election, including spreading the clips, including becoming a poll watcher, including focusing on down ballot elections, which actually your input can matter even more than on the bigger, sexier elections. So there's a tremendous amount that each one of us can do. And that great quote that I often go back to is, democracy is not a spectator sport, meaning you don't sit there, you don't watch, but you do something. And thanks, Tom, to you and your supporters and the folks who watch and listen, we can activate, we can fight like hell, as you referenced before, and we can create real resistance to this effort to take away our vote.
5: Robert, I just went over to BraveNewFilms.org and, looking specifically for Suppressed 2026, and I didn't see it on the homepage or on the two links that it seemed like. How do people find this? How do they get this in?
4: Yes, thank you. Fighttovote.org is where we're housing all of the work. I should have mentioned that earlier. Yes, fighttovote.org. And Sean has created a website that's new and fresh and has the material. We welcome people's comments and their suggestions. What else can we do? What else can they do? And how can we do it most effectively.
5: Yeah, and that, by the way, remaps you to bravenewfilms.org/suppressed, but fight2vote, .org. Very good. Robert, you're doing such great work. I am so honored to have you on the program, so pleased to know you and to be in this world with you, the vitally important work that you're doing. Please keep it up, and thank you for dropping by the program and tell us about this new project.
4: Thank you, Tom. Thank you for everything you have done, are doing, and will doing, and I'll see you on the front lines.
5: There you go. Amen. The great Robert Greenwald.
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5: We'll be right back with more of the news of the day and your calls after this. Stick around.

0: And welcome back, Sue in Belmont, Michigan. Hey, Sue, what's on your mind today?
1: Yes, I meant to call you last week. There was a protest in the Grand Rapids area, and that's nearby where I live.
0: Mm-hmm.
1: It was a protest at the DeVos place. I don't know if you know the history of the DeVos family.
0: This is the Amway family that Betsy DeVos, right. Our education secretary, came out. They're billionaires. Mm-hmm. And Eric Prince, right. Her brother, you know, is part of that, too.
1: Correct. Okay. At the DeVos place last Tuesday, there was something called the Economic Club. It's kind of a well-to-do, you know, black tie event.
0: Mm-hmm.
1: And Clinton and Bush were speakers at this on Tuesday.
0: Oh, really?
1: And yes, yes.
0: Presumably very well-paid speakers, given how much money the DeVoses have.
1: Yeah, and I think Bill and Bush were trying to say, okay, between the Democrats and the Republicans, maybe we can work together. Mm. But the whole idea of DeVos is doing this, and it wasn't just them. They were expected to pay a tribute to the DeVos family and Mark Bissell, an executive chairman of Bissell, a Walker-based manufacturer.
0: Mm-hmm.
1: But there were people who, I was part of the protest. Some of them, let's see, I was part of the group that was handing out pamphlets that said the real divide in America is not right versus left, but democracy versus oligarchy. And somebody else said,
0: brilliant,
1: too many tax breaks are given, including to the DeVoses, and I consider them morbidly rich. I mean,
0: oh yeah.
1: Sometimes I look at them and I think, even though they've done a lot for the area, charity-wise and, mm-hmm. and hospital-wise, the medical mile, they have to have their name on everything.
0: Yeah.
1: They're in a sense, that way they're like Trump.
0: Yeah.
1: A little bit narcissist, and then they've got lots of homes, and I don't know. I'm having a hard time understanding why Bill would want to do that, you know, be part of the DeVoses, unless they don't know anything about the history of the DeVos family.
0: No, he knows. He knows all about the history of the DeVos family. I would bet just about anything that he got paid a really, really healthy speaker's fee, but that's just a guess. I don't have inside information here.
1: Well, I have to admit, I have a large chip on my shoulder against that family because mm-hmm. I went to the Grand Rapids Museum growing up. Well, they made a new museum. And instead of being called the Grand Rapids Museum, it's the DeVos Museum.
0: Of course.
1: They got to have their name on it. It's like, you know, can't they do something a little bit more anonymously?
0: Mm.
1: And I don't know. I'm just have a hard, you know, hard time dealing with it.
0: Yeah, I get it. Well, good on you, Sue, for getting out there and you know, passing out flyers. I mean, that's the essence of democracy, is people standing up for the things they believe in. So thank you for the call. Thanks for telling us about this. And keep up the activism. Appreciate the call. We'll be right back with more of your calls in just a minute. Stay tuned. And the news.

0: Tired of spin and billionaire-backed news? The Commonwealth Report delivers truth with backbone. 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Democracy belongs to you. Human beings have a couple of unique characteristics. The first is that we can be very tender and loving and concerned and caring toward people we perceive as being our group, us. We can also be extraordinarily violent against people that we consider to be them, if we think of them or this other as a threat. Probably a classic example of this is Adolf Hitler convincing Germans that, you know, Jews were a threat to them and good Germans going along with the Holocaust. Well, this othering is built into our DNA. This is, you know, ancient stuff. And the Republican Party, since the time of Nixon, when he started, you know, picking up the white racist vote after Democrats laid it down in the 60s, Republicans have been using this to try to other minorities in America as a political strategy. And this is really deadly stuff. There's a whole op-ed about it over at HartmanReport.com. Is othering human nature's deadliest instinct? Check it out.
1: He stands up high beneath the lights, points his finger in the night, calls his neighbors something less than human, says their

0: don't belong.
1: 22 minutes past the hour. So our new study recently published here about sea level in the Atlantic Ocean and the

0: 25. Previous report was ran up to 2018. Our sea level rise right now in 2015 was 2 millimeters a year. Now it's 4.3 millimeters a year. There's a 16% of the increase in global ocean heat since 1955 occurred after 2018. So we're in that, you know, beyond logarithmic explosion of ocean heating right now. The greatest relative warming has been observed in the Atlantic. The UN Secretary General Antonio Guterres said, quote, "We cannot keep treating the ocean as limitless. Urgent global collaboration is needed to protect marine ecosystems." And there's a bunch of specifics here that are pretty shocking. The oceans, of course, cover 70% of the planet. They regulate our climate. They maintain biodiversity. They provide us with food, minerals, and energy. And they have already absorbed 90% of the excess heat that our burning fossil fuels have created since the mid-1800s, the beginning of the so-called Industrial Revolution, the era of coal and oil and gas. And they have absorbed 30% of the extra carbon dioxide that we have produced, pulling it out of the atmosphere. And the result of this is that the ocean currents are starting to change, particularly the AMOC, the Atlantic Meridional Overturning Current, or the Great Conveyor Belt, the thing that keeps Europe, you know, relatively warm and capable of producing food. The report also calculated that, and this is mind-boggling, I'll tell you about it in a second. The report also calculated that 52.1 tons of plastic, million tons of plastic a year enter the ocean, contributing to 24.4 trillion microplastic particles that impact more than 4,000 marine species. November before last, Louise and I, you know, this is something we had been saving up for our all the decades we've been married. We took a trip to Antarctica, and we were on a ship that was doing scientific exploration. And I was down in the lab looking at this stuff, and they were pulling out water samples, and they were collecting dead animals on shore, some of the seabirds, and they pulled a couple of fish out, and dissecting them and looking, and I could see it with my own eyes in the microscopes. The animals' flesh was filled with microplastic. The water was filled with these little red filaments and blue filaments, and mostly from like rope and things, and then these little tiny pieces that were transparent of just plastic bags and things that had been ground down to smaller than a grain of sand. Just zillions of them. I mean, they were everywhere. Every single water sample we pulled from the most pristine waters on Earth, the Antarctic, filled with microplastics. And now they're speculating that the reason, one of the main reasons why we're seeing an explosion of colon cancer cases in young people is because the microplastics have invaded our food supply and our water supply, and they create a mechanical action that irritates the lining of the colon, breaks the mucus barriers. It makes the colon vulnerable to inflammation, and inflammation is one of the primary drivers of cancer. I mean, this is just wild what we're doing to our oceans. And in the meantime, what's the Trump administration saying about this? Oh, it's all good. Let's dump more plastic in the ocean. Let's make more plastic. Let's use more oil. After all, the oil industry is giving us billions, hundreds of billions of dollars. So screw the environment, right? It's incredible.
1: 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Call 202-808-9925.
0: But that's the Republican way, you know. Take the money, write the legislation, do what the billionaires want. What say you? I'll pick up your calls on the other side of the day.

killed coal probe, a billionaire jet dodge, oceans buckling, and Trump hawking $12,000 coins while the Knicks curse takes hold. Good morning. This is the Commonwealth Report, news for the public, not the powerful. You can follow us at commonwealthreport.news. Did Trump send American paratroopers to go into Iran in secret? The Pentagon

0: quietly flew paratroopers from the Army's storied Geronimo Battalion into Israel, and they hid it from you. Journalist Ken Klippenstein reports the deployment order went out April 7th, part of a contingency plan with Israel for seizing Iranian territory that's been on the books since February. The Pentagon told the press the troops, they were headed to CENTCOM. They never said Israel. Why the secrecy? Because launching from Israel means no Gulf state gets a say and no public debate gets in the way. The report says the quiet kept Americans from arguing over a joint operation inside Iran. That's how wars start now, not with a vote in Congress, but with a press release that leaves out the most important word. Should a senator's coal empire get a free pass on poisoning your water? This year, the Trump administration killed a federal criminal investigation into the coal empire owned by Senator Jim Justice, Republican of West Virginia, and a close Trump ally. Prosecutors at the EPA and Justice Department believed they had a strong case over thousands of Clean Water Act violations, and the Deputy Attorney General's office told them, quote, pencils down. The DOJ charges only about a dozen criminal water cases a year, so killing one this early is almost unheard of. A former prosecutor of 24 years said there shouldn't be an untouchables list, but that's exactly what we've got. Coal mines leach arsenic into the water that working families drink, and the message from the top is clear. If you're Trump's friend, the law looks the other way. Republicans slip billionaires a tax dodge inside an air safety bill. After a military helicopter killed dozens over the Potomac, Congress finally moved on air safety. Then House Republicans slipped in a gift. The provision says aircraft tracking data can't be used to identify planes for collecting revenue from owners. Translation, private jet billionaires get help dodging the tax man. A Los Angeles County assessor told Politico that for 1 year, that data brought California $35 million in revenue. One Senate Democrat put it plainly, quote, helping private jet billionaires avoid paying taxes. Right. This comes a year after Trump and Republicans made private jets fully tax deductible. So a bill written to keep planes from crashing into each other now doubles as a coupon for the super wealthy. That's who they work for. And it isn't you. You can't deduct from your taxes the cost of your car. Is the ocean dying while we argue about everything else? The United Nations just dropped its third World Ocean Assessment, the work of nearly 600 scientists from 86 countries. The findings are grim. The rate of sea level rise has doubled in a decade from about 2 millimeters a year to 4.3. Every year, 52 million tons of plastic pour into the sea. More than 4,000 marine species are now hit by microplastics. Fish stocks that feed billions are collapsing under pollution and industrial fishing. Greenpeace called it an urgent wake-up call. The ocean absorbs 90% of our excess heat and a third of our carbon. It's been quietly saving us for generations now. But now it's buckling, and the people in power would rather sell you a coin. Speaking of coins, has the griff ever been this shameless? On his birthday Sunday, Trump will watch UFC brawls staged outside the White House. To market, the Trump Organization and the UFC are hawking Freedom 250 coins stamped with his face, priced from $250 up to $12,000. They dropped today, supposedly to honor America's 250th birthday. Every patriotic moment branded and sold. And here's your palate cleanser. Trump showed up to game three of the NBA Finals, got loudly booed during the anthem, appeared to nod off, and watched the Knicks lose. Fans are calling it the Trump curse. One fan said, quote, everything he touches turns to crap. Even basketball isn't safe. And that's the way it is today, Tuesday, June 9th, 2026. I'm Tom Hartman. Change starts with you. You can be calling your Democratic or Republican representatives to let them know what you think by calling 202-224-3121. It's the Capitol switchboard. It'll get you right through to them. So what do we call the really, really mind-bogglingly rich? You know, at the founding of the Republic, they were referred to as speculators or moneyed interest or aristocrats. In the years leading up to the Civil War, we called them the cotton lords and the plantation aristocracy. In the late 19th century, they were the robber barons.
1: In the 1930s, FDR called them the economic royalists. But since the Reagan Revolution, we've just called them billionaires. And now, you know, some of them want to call themselves tech bros. Like, that's kind of a good thing, you know, like tech is positive and bros, you know, like Mark Zuckerberg saying we need more masculine energy in American business culture. So we need a new phrase. I would like to suggest the morbidly rich. Morbidly suggests unhealthy. And the vast riches that some of these people have is unhealthy to our democracy, particularly since five Republicans on the Supreme Court said that morbidly rich people can buy politicians. And it's unhealthy for them, too. So morbidly rich. There's an op-ed over at HartmanReport.com all about it. Check it out. Change starts with you. You can be calling your Democratic or Republican representatives to let them know what you think by calling 202-224-3121. It's the Capitol switchboard. It'll get you right through to them. 34 minutes past the hour. Picking up your calls here, Brian in Tacoma, Washington. Hey, Brian, what's up?
2: Yeah, I just, the number 13, I've mentioned on your program before, but the amount of deaths that have happened so far in Iran, our soldiers, supposedly, according to Trump, that's the same number that the disastrous pullout of Afghanistan that was much more Trump's fault than Biden's fault because Trump released some Taliban, he tied Biden's hands, and so on and so forth. I'm not looking to relitigate that, but the number there is 13.
1: Mm-hmm.
2: And just yesterday, you, even just this morning, you said, well, we had a helicopter shot down yesterday, and you said we've rescued the soldiers.
1: Right.
2: According to who? According to, I mean, according to Trump. Why is war so fluffy and easy and undangerous for us? We've had explosions every day. There's never been a ceasefire. We keep shooting at each other. Stuff gets keep shutting down and no one else has died. Not in a million years is that true. But we all just collectively let Trump just keep saying, it's 13. It's been 13 for like 2 months. Stuff blows up. Stuff gets shot down. We keep rescuing them. According to who?
1: Well, and on top of that, in 1976, as I recall, we passed the War Powers Act so that we'd never have another Vietnam. And what it says is that the president may only initiate hostilities against another country if we have been physically attacked or he can demonstrate that it is imminent. And once he does initiate hostilities, he has to end them completely and entirely within 60 days unless Congress authorizes him to go forward. That 60 days has come and gone. And we were never attacked, by the way, by Iran. So this thing was illegal at the beginning. It's doubly illegal after the 60 days, and it's triply illegal now. And now he wants to integrate the American military and the Israeli military. It's like Benjamin Netanyahu's taking over America.
2: It's so many things with it, but 13, I'm just saying.
1: Yeah, I get it.
2: There's no way only that amount of U.S. soldiers have been killed.
1: Well, there's over 500 who have been injured severely, and a number of them were in the hospital at Walter Reed when Trump went over there last week, and he refused to visit them. So, Corporal Bone Spurs.
2: Yeah, but bullets kill people. We just keep saying, they understand that if they just keep saying wounded, wounded, wounded, wounded, then they cannot, that number doesn't have to go up. It's a lie. It's an obvious lie. Bullets kill people. People die when they get hit with bullets. Not everybody, but lots of people do.
1: Yeah.
2: I get it,
1: Brian. I'm skeptical of their numbers, too. But for the moment, this is what we have. Brian, thank you for the call. Doug in Madison, Wisconsin. Hey, Doug, what's up?
3: Hey, thanks for taking my call, and thanks for all you do. It's really, really great work. Just wanted to make a comment about the earlier discussion on Alaska and certainly all those comments about the economy and reasons why other companies don't want to invest are legit and accurate. But ANWR, which is the area on the North Slope, on the easternmost part of Alaska, which borders Canada, there's a real big reason why there's no companies investing in there, which makes the administration so mad. There were 12 wells drilled during the 80s and 90s in ANWR, and they were all dry holes. Now, dry holes mean something, that they're dry. Hmm. And the data from those wells show that the rocks that generate oil in Prudhoe and Kuparik, all way hundreds of miles to the west, those source rocks are absent, not present in ANWR. Yeah. And, you know, that data is known by the big major oil companies, which is why they are not interested in going and chasing rabbits in ANWR.
1: That makes sense. In addition to the fact that it's there's two other things. You know, number one, it's a pristine wildlife refuge. And number two, increasingly, the permafrost is melting, which makes the soil and the ground unstable. Roads buckle, you know, trucks sink and you can never get them out. I mean, it's getting more and more dangerous up there in the permafrost regions because of global warming.
3: Oh, absolutely. 100%. 100% true. Now, there have been a few other little minor discoveries to the west around Prudhoe and Kuparik, but that's a whole different region, and that's hundreds of miles to the west. But still, those activities have to contend with warming and melting of the permafrost up there.
1: Yeah.
3: But ANWR
1: is geologically different from ANWR.
3: Yeah, ANWR has a different problem.
1: Well, thanks for setting the record straight, Doug. I appreciate the call. Good talking to you.
3: Just a little info for you. Thank you.
1: Thank you. Sean in Britton, South Dakota. Hey, Sean, what's on your mind today?
4: Oh, I just want to comment about a conversation you had with somebody, and you ended it by saying that the morbidly rich think that if they can just control everything and there's no regulations, then it would be a paradise, and you felt like you really truly believe that they believe that.
1: Mm-hmm.
4: And I think we can reframe that a little bit. I would like to reframe that a little bit. Okay. I think that they believe it would be a paradise for them.
1: Yeah, of course. Yeah,
4: because they don't.
1: Yeah, I should have said that.
4: Yeah, they don't see the rest of us as equal. Again, you said something about the Ayn Rand philosophy today. Mm. And, man, do they live in that space. They think that they are better than everybody else.
1: Yeah, for people who don't know what we're talking about here, Sean, Ayn Rand, in her novels, divides the world. And you know, she was a refugee from Soviet Russia, from the Russian Revolution. She divides people into looters and producers. And the looters are all of us, and the producers are the CEOs and the inventors and the investors. And you know, it's so bizarre because her novel Atlas Shrugged, the heroes of the novel are these the brother and sister who inherited a railroad from their father, and then suddenly, and they've got this new invention for this new engine for the railroad that's going to make it go faster, and the horrible workers on the trains who have a union are saying, hey, wait a minute, let's check this thing out for safety first. And they're slowing down the trains, and you know, it's and so it's like nepo babies, right? I mean, it's like David Ellison types, you know, and it's just wild. I mean, this is the stuff of teenage boy fantasies, you know, and you know, but it doesn't work in the real world, none of it, and it's just other than for the billionaires. So Sean, spot on, you nailed it. I should have said that.
4: I would like to point one more thing out. You know what they do to looters, right?
1: Yeah, they shoot them.
4: That's right. And eventually, we're all in the firing line.
1: Yeah, you know, at least economically, I'm with you, Sean. And if things get serious enough, maybe even physically. I mean, we've already had Trump's goons kill three American citizens and multiple non-citizens. And I expect that there will be more. Now we've got the guys from ICE saying that they're gonna surge into New York City. This is gonna be interesting to see how Zoran Mondavi handles that. Sean, thank you
4: for
1: the call.
4: There are plenty of people. Yeah, you're welcome.
1: Excellent points. Thanks, Bill in Clifton, New Jersey. Hey, Bill, what's on your mind today?
5: Hey, Tom. In terms of that Clinton thing, all I have to say is morality over money, truth over tribalism, and liberate the least of these. And I think that
1: wouldn't it be nice if those were our national values?
5: What's that?
1: Wouldn't it be nice if those were our national values?
5: Really?
1: I would argue that there were times when they were, you know, like from 1933 until 1981.
5: Mm-hmm. Right. But what it's going about is this redistricting problem, which seems to be not really dealt with in the Constitution too well, mm-hmm. is that within 1 year of the census, there should be redistricting done and over for 10 years.
1: Yeah, that's how it traditionally was done.
5: Right, and maybe the state should have the rights to vote on their plans for redistricting, but otherwise it turns into this nonsense.
1: Yeah, yeah. Gerrymandering is poison, you know, and the effort to end gerrymandering was blown up by Kyrsten Sinema and Joe Manchin taking a bunch of money and the entire Republican Party taking a bunch of money from the people who want to keep it in place. And it's just wrong. Bill, thank mm-hmm. you. Well said, well said. From bill to bill, this bill in Sarasota, Florida. Hey, Bill, what's on your mind today?
6: Oh, yeah. Hi, Tom. Thanks for taking my call. I wanted to get your take on two quick comments I wanted to make. First, this is relates to the guest that you had, real good guest that talked about voter suppression mm-hmm. and made a lot of good points. And isn't the main, one of the main drivers, looking at the big picture, the main drivers to this voter suppression and redistricting and all that driven by demographics. Specifically, when you look at 1970, 85% of the U.S. population was white, and now that number has gone down to 54%.
1: Right.
6: That's one comment I wanted to make.
1: Yeah, that's the result of the change in the law in 1965 that ended the racial quotas for immigration. And that's why the Trump administration is talking about denaturalizing 100. We have 140 million American citizens who are people of color, and they want to denaturalize 100 million of them, which it would be the first and second generation immigrants of color. So, yeah, you're absolutely right.
6: Well, the other quick comment I wanted to make, I want your take. Maybe you can correct me on this, but I like Joe Biden. I like what he did. I felt like he really went back on his promise, or he made comments that 2019 and 2020, when he was running for president, he said that I will be a one-term president.
1: You're right.
6: He said that.
1: Yeah.
6: And then, you know, since he accomplished a lot of three big things. One, he got Trump out of office in 2020. Mm-hmm. That was a big deal. The second thing is he passed a lot of good legislation in the first 2 years of his administration, which is impressive.
1: Right.
6: And three, the midterms, he didn't do that bad.
1: Yep.
6: But then when you start going into 2023, I'm talking early 2023, because the Democrats don't talk about this. He should have immediately said, okay, mission accomplished.
1: Yep, I agree.
6: I'm going to let someone else
1: run. I completely agree. It's why I was calling for him to step down. I mean, I completely agree. Sadly, Joe Biden let his ego get the better of him, I guess easy to understand. When you're the president, everybody around you is telling you how wonderful you are. It's easy to not, you know, have a good calibrated understanding of what's going on. But Biden blew it. He really did. Bill, thanks for the call.
6: It's a tragedy.
1: Yeah, it really is. It really is. Thank you. We should have had a primary. We should have picked the best candidate. And that best candidate would have easily beaten Donald Trump, in my opinion. We'll be right back.
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1: It's the place where we dare to ask, is Walmart a person? And we dare to say, no, the Republicans on the Supreme Court lied to us about that one, too.

0: And welcome back, Mike in Seattle. Hey, Mike, what's on your mind today?
1: Well, your thing about the getting to buy airplanes that you can write off and get everything done, and then all the things they're doing. I think we need to actually rechange the GOP to greed over people.
0: Yeah, that's a great acronym because, I mean, you know, corporations could always buy airplanes and deduct them, right? Just like they can buy cars and deduct them. But individuals couldn't.
1: Right.
0: But now, if you're a billionaire, you can buy a $50 million jet stream and write it off your taxes. But you and I can't buy a $50,000, you know, Escalade or whatever, you know, or a Toyota Prius or something and write it off our taxes. So, you know, there you go.
1: Correct.
0: It's crazy.
1: So greed over greed over people.
0: I love it. Mike, thank you.
1: They are just greed.
0: Yeah, that was a good one. Yeah. William in Albany, New York. Hey, William, what's up?
2: Hi, Tom. How you doing? Thanks for doing what you do. I had a question about kind of stemming off that last guy also was if you can write off the Learjets, the rich can and we can't, what candidate can get in there and actually pass legislation to maybe change these laws and close these loopholes?
0: I think pretty much any Democrat right now, William. I mean, that law was passed without a single Democratic vote.
2: Oh, yeah?
0: Yeah, that was the big, beautiful bill.
2: It seems like nobody closes these loopholes, like, no matter, so that the rich can't take advantage of them hiding their money, et cetera. You know what I mean?
0: It is true. It is true. And there was an attempt to close a number of loopholes, you know, with the For the People Act. And again, you know, we got stabbed in the back by Joe Manchin and Kyrsten Sinema because some friendly billionaires paid them off. And now I think we're going to get stabbed in the back by John Fetterman, frankly.
2: Yeah, right. And of course, it just seems like we need to get a whole new slate in there.
0: I'm with you. I'm with you. We've got some really good progressives out there, and we need to be paying attention to them. William, thank you for the call. Well said. Abby in La Crosse, Wisconsin. Hey, Abby, what's up?
3: Hi, Tom. Something about the interview that the Orange Bozo did last Friday, defiling my hometown in the process, by the way. Nobody's talked about it, and I'm really surprised. At the very end of the interview, he vandalized NBC's equipment. He took the microphone off of his jacket. He dropped it on the floor between his feet. He whined about the rain for a little while. Thank you for raining on his parade. And then he stood up and he put his foot on the microphone and he squashed it like a bug. And you can even hear it go crinkle, crinkle, and then go completely silent. I read about it on my Midas Touch post, and I couldn't believe it. I had to go back and watch the interview to see that it was real. At the very end, after he's whining about the rain, watch his foot. He steps on the mic, twists his foot to crush the mic into the floor.
0: Wow. And those are not cheap microphones, by the way. Those are $300-$400
3: a piece.
0: Yeah. I've bought them before. Yeah. I'm wearing one right now. They're a couple $100 for the good ones.
3: Yeah, they're not cheap.
0: Yeah. That's amazing.
3: Yeah, so I had to bring that up because I was really surprised that nobody else so far has that he was so angry that he vandalized their equipment on
0: this
3: his way out.
0: This is how pathetic and childish.
3: He's a loser.
0: Is. Yeah, he really is. He really is. Abby, thank you very much for the call. Well said. It's 11 minutes before the hour. We'll be in just a couple seconds. I'll be back with more of your calls in just a second. Stay with us.

0: Hey, thanks so much for sharing our program and for reaching out to our stations and sponsors and letting them know that you're listening. It really means a lot to us. Welcome back. 9 minutes before the hour, picking up your calls here. CJ in Stoughton, Wisconsin. Hey, CJ, what's on your mind today?
1: Yeah, Tom, thank you again for taking my call. I really appreciate it. Love your program. Don't agree with you much, but why listen to someone that you agree with them all the time? So
0: I'm with you.
1: There's something you haven't discussed, I don't believe. The Southern...
0: Poverty Law Center?
1: What is it? The SPLC. Southern Party Law Center, been charged by the Department of Justice just to show how corrupt some of these supposed organizations are, charged with 11 counts of fraud, bank fraud, money laundering. Find out that people donate to an organization that's supposed to fight racism and hate and things like that. And they're donating money, using donors' money, and sending it to people like organizations like the Ku Klux Klan. And there's a meeting on the House Committee today, Judicial Committee, and it's very informative because they have the leader of that Southern Poverty Law Center on. And, yeah, it's amazing. I watch C-SPAN all the time, all three channels, record them all, and I watch them back if you want to hear the truth of where people stand. But it's
0: so CJ, set me straight if I'm misunderstanding something. I'm a donor to the Southern Poverty Law Center, have been for years. I send them a little bit of money every month. My understanding is that, you know, part of their charter, what they're there to do is to expose hate groups like the Klan, like you mentioned. And so and they're supported by donors like me. And so what they did is they hired a few people who went to the Klan and said, yeah, I hate them black people too. Let me in, you know, and basically they infiltrated several of these organizations. And the charge from the Republicans who hate the fact that SPLC has been exposing these racist organizations, because so many of these racist organizations actually support the GOP these days and particularly support Trump, you know, marching through the Capitol with Confederate flags and things. The charge from the Trump administration is that somehow I was defrauded as a donor because I was expecting my money to fight fascism and hate when, in fact, I was paying for a guy who was on the, you know, who was inside the Klan reporting back to the SPLC. I don't see what's wrong with that, CJ. What am I missing?
1: Well, the mere fact, the hypocrisy, because, see, you're talking about a whistleblower, right?
0: I'm talking about spies.
1: But they are, yeah, and you see how the Democrat Party treats whistleblowers.
0: Now, this has nothing to do with the Democratic Party. There's no such thing as a Democratic Party.
1: You support Plattner, who...
0: No, let's not go off on... Let's not go down rabbit holes here, CJ. What's wrong?
1: Well, you're the one that deflected.
0: Well, no, I'm not. I'm trying to get to the... You know, what's wrong with the SPLC using my donor money to pay spies on these right-wing groups? What's wrong with that?
1: Okay. What's wrong with it? Because they're using the government as also. It's not the organization.
0: They don't get money from the government.
1: The government and defrauding the way they file their money and taxes. They're defrauding and money laundering money, and they're not being honest with their donors. At least you're being honest, and that's what the defense they're using now, but that's not what they were telling people, and that's not what they're doing.
0: Well, I've known forever that the SPLC was paying for spies. I've known that for decades. I mean, I've literally supported the SPLC for probably two decades.
1: Hey, you know, the Civil Rights Act would not have passed without a majority, 100% Republicans voted for it, and only a small percentage of Democrats.
0: I know, that was back in the day when the Southern states were mostly run by Democrats who were racists.
1: All along, that's not true, Tom.
0: Well, I remember Strom Thurmond and you know, all those guys, you know, who were Democrats.
1: Robert
0: they
1: Byrd?
0: Became Republicans after 65. I do. I remember Robert Byrd well. He was a Grand Wizard of the Klan, and he was a Democrat.
1: Yeah.
0: And he repudiated it. He renounced it.
1: A Republican or a Democrat?
0: He renounced it. I mean, that the Democratic Party, you're right. Up until 1965, it was the home for the racists. You're absolutely right. And the Republican Party, and that's why Martin Luther King voted Republican. But after 65, the Republican Party picked up the racists and said, we'll take these guys. CJ, I'm out of time. I'm sorry, it's the end of the show, but it's always good hearing from you. Thank you for the call. And thank you for being with us today. We'll be back tomorrow, same time, same place. In the meantime, don't forget, democracy is not a spectator sport. As I think you just saw, it requires all of us. So get out there, get active, tag, you're it. Have a great afternoon. Be good to yourself and the folks around you. Stay safe, eat your veggies, get your exercise, and I will catch up with you tomorrow.

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1: Years ago, when I announced that I was leaving my job as editor of the Texas Observer to run for political office, I had to admit that going into politics is the only downward career move one can take from journalism. But being both a journalist and a politician does hone one's ability to detect the smell of BS. And we Americans are presently getting a noxious blast of that stench from our warmongering Department of Defense. The vast trillion-dollar Pentagon is the ultimate Big Brother bureaucracy, literally empowered to compel thousands of Americans to die in foolish military misadventures cooked up by political partisans and profiteering corporate contractors. That's why it's so alarming that Trump's Project 2025 autocrats are now rushing to slam an iron door of censorship on reporters trying to inform us commoners about the militaristic schemes and corporate fraud that comes from inside this government fortress. In the name of defending freedom, Trump's palace guards are banning media outlets that displease His Royal Highness. Also, Pretty Boy Pete, Trump's made-for-TV Pentagon honcho, has even decreed that reporters must be tightly monitored by military escorts while doing interviews, reviewing documents, and otherwise exercising the essential constitutional rights of our nation's free press. The good news is that rather than kowtowing to the autocrats, dozens of media organizations have told Pete to stuff it, choosing to do old-school outsider digging into this insider war machine. This is Jim Hightower saying, meanwhile, the Project 2025 authoritarians hail their clampdown on free press rights by touting their, quote, fresh relationship with what they call their new Pentagon press corps. Right, it's their partisan press corps, not ours.

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0: From New York, this is Democracy Now!
1: Hostilities and displacement orders continue to claim lives and drive people from their homes. The scale and uncertainty of these orders make them almost impossible to comply with safely, bringing into question their effectiveness, a requirement under international humanitarian law.
0: In Lebanon, Israeli forces kill 8 people in the southern city of Tyre following new evacuation orders. As President Trump claims a peace deal with Iran is days away, there appears to be no agreement as to whether Lebanon will be included. We'll go to Beirut for the latest. Then to the big news on Wall Street.
2: SpaceX is going public this month. It could be the biggest IPO in history.
3: It could also make Elon Musk the world's first trillionaire.
2: Millions of Americans like you and me are about to become SpaceX shareholders. We won't buy a single share.
0: Rigged. We uncovered a hidden wealth transfer in the SpaceX IPO. You're holding the bag. That's the title of a new report by More Perfect Union's business reporter Eric Gardner. We'll talk to him and Quinn Slobodian, co-author of Muskism. Finally, President Trump is booed by hometown basketball fans here in New York City last night. We'll talk to sports journalist Dave Zirin.
4: First of all, Donald Trump is the reason why the New York Knicks lost that game last night. His presence, his distraction, the horrible vibes he brought to the arena. But we have to remember that the boos he received are not just because of the present politics, but because of a 50-year abusive relationship that that man has had with the city of New York.
0: All that and more coming up. Welcome to Democracy Now!, democracynow.org, the War and Peace Report. I'm Amy Goodman. President Trump says the United States is nearing a peace agreement with Iran, claiming he's in the final throes of a deal that could be completed within days. It's at least the 37th time since late March Trump has said publicly Iran and the U.S. are closing in on agreement or that Tehran is eager to reach a deal. Trump's latest claim came after Israel and Iran halted drone and missile attacks against one another following the largest escalation since the so-called ceasefire was declared in April. On Monday, Iran's parliament speaker and top negotiator, Mohammed Bakr Ghalibaf, said Iran is responding to U.S. and Israeli violations.
5: What caused these tensions was that the Americans committed a blatant violation of the ceasefire, both through the naval blockade against the Iranian nation and by violating the agreement made on Lebanon and the ceasefire. The remarks made by the U.S. president about the memorandum of understanding contradicted parts that had been agreed to. This showed that they are seeking neither a ceasefire nor dialogue.
0: In Lebanon, Israeli forces ordered all residents of the coastal city of Tyre and its surrounding suburbs to flee north of the Zahrani River just hours before it began heavily bombing the area. 5 people were killed, 8 others injured when Israel struck near a Red Cross center in Tyre. 4 of the wounded were paramedics. The attack also damaged a UNESCO World Heritage site. Lebanon's health ministry reports Israel's killed more than 3,600 people in Lebanon since March 2nd, including 245 children. More than 900 children have been wounded. In Gaza, Israeli forces have reopened border crossings into the besieged Palestinian territory after closing them Sunday in retaliation for Iranian strikes. UN Secretary General Antonio Guterres had urged Israel to immediately reopen the passages, which are the only route for desperately needed humanitarian aid, which Israel severely limits. Meanwhile, Israeli strikes killed at least 7 Palestinians Monday, including a child, as Israel's army pushes the so-called yellow line deeper into Gaza. In one attack, an Israeli drone fired at people gathered in Jabalia refugee camp, killing 3. Among the dead, 8-year-old Jad Salman, a young boy whose father Yusuf was seen clutching his son's school bag, saying a final goodbye.
6: My son is 8 years old. What wrong did he commit? He was leaving his school. This is his bag with blood on it.
0: Nigeria's military says it's freed 360 people abducted by Boko Haram in southern Borno in the northeastern part of the country. But villagers in the region say joint U.S.-Nigerian airstrikes killed dozens of civilians during operations in May, when AFRICOM and the Nigerian army claimed they killed 175 so-called terrorists over 3 days. Nigeria is facing a decade-long insurgency in the north, where armed groups have routinely carried out kidnappings for ransom. In California, progressive Los Angeles City Council member Nithya Raman will advance to a November runoff election against incumbent Mayor Karen Bass, who's seeking a second term. A count of mail-in ballots from the June 2nd primary showed Raman surging ahead of former reality TV personality Republican Spencer Pratt. This comes as officials continue to count ballots in the race to succeed California Governor Gavin Newsom, with more than 80% tallied. Republican Steve Hilton has a slight lead over Democrat Tom Steyer in a close race for second place. One of them will advance to take on former Biden administration Health and Human Services Secretary Javier Becerra in the general election. On Monday, President Trump repeated his unfounded claim California's elections are rigged, writing on his Truth Social platform, quote, not possible for Spencer Pratt to have lost the L.A. runoffs after the big lead he had, third world nation, unquote, Trump wrote. More than half of Los Angeles voters are registered Democrats, compared to less than 15% who are Republicans. President Trump formally nominated his former personal lawyer, Todd Blanche, to serve as attorney general. He would succeed Pam Bondi, whom the president fired in April. The nomination comes just weeks after Blanche used his position at the Justice Department to protect Trump, his family, and his business from any IRS investigation connected to tax returns filed before Trump's controversial $10 billion settlement with the IRS. In a statement, Public Citizen co-president Lisa Gilbert wrote, quote, this is yet another example of Trump assembling a team of henchmen whose primary qualification is doing his own bidding rather than serving the nation to staff the government. Blanche demonstrated his toady qualities throughout his audition for this role and is being awarded with the leading role as a result. An immigrant from the nation of Georgia has died in an ICE, Immigration and Customs Enforcement jail. Mamuka Akmeladze is the 50th person to die in ICE custody since Trump returned to office. The 43-year-old had been jailed at the Troubled Wind Correctional Center in Louisiana for about 4 months when he was found unresponsive. ICE officials have not disclosed further details about his death. He's the second immigrant to die while detained at Wind Correctional Center in less than 2 months. The facility is operated by the Wind Parish Sheriff's Office and ICE contractor LaSalle Corrections. A recent inspection of the ICE jail found excessive use of force by guards, poor medical care, and unsanitary conditions. New Jersey Governor Mikey Sherrill conducted an inspection of the Newark ICE jail known as Delaney Hall Monday after previously being denied entry to the jail, where hundreds of immigrants began a hunger and labor strike in May. Governor Sherrill said her visit was closely controlled and limited, and that she was prohibited from speaking to any of the imprisoned immigrants inside. In a statement, Sherrill said the restrictions during the visit continue to raise, quote, serious questions about the real conditions of the facility and the treatment of those held there, unquote. Sherrill has faced criticism after she deployed New Jersey State Police on protesters outside Delaney Hall, which is run by the for-profit private prison company Geo Group. Mutual aid volunteers have continued to support the families of those detained, even after facing harassment from law enforcement. On Monday, educator and YouTube star Ms. Rachel, known to millions of children around the world, paid a visit to the volunteers as well as the children of parents detained at Delaney Hall. She said on her Instagram, quote, met the sweetest children whose hearts are broken. They just want their parents home again, Ms. Rachel said. In related news, President Trump's so-called border czar, Tom Homan, lashed out at Delaney Hall protesters in an interview with Fox News, claiming government surveillance had revealed most of the demonstrators are not from New Jersey.
7: Look, these are paid protesters. We got facial recognition of people from Portland. They're at Portland riots, and many from the Minnesota. This is a well-planned, established thing they're doing. This isn't homegrown.
0: In the same interview, so-called border czar Tom Homan also laid out a plan by the Trump administration to deploy a massive surge of federal immigration agents to New York City. in retaliation for new legislation recently signed by Governor Kathy Hochul that bans state and local law enforcement from collaborating with ICE and enacts other immigration protections. Homan's announcement came just days before the start of the World Cup this week, with immigration activists leading campaigns nationwide to protect communities amidst an expected rising presence of ICE agents during the soccer tournament. New York City Mayor Zoran Mamdani pushed back against so-called border czar Tom Homan's threats during a press conference with Governor Kathy Hochul Monday, calling for ICE to be abolished and saying, quote, "I believe that ICE raids are cruel. They're inhumane. They do nothing to serve in the interest of public safety," the mayor said. Mamdani also responded to the mounting barriers faced by World Cup fans and soccer players from qualifying nations that are on Trump's travel ban and visa restrictions list.
8: The World Cup is supposed to be a celebration of the world as a whole, and some of the decisions that we've seen been taken by the federal administration, be it the denial of visas for journalists from certain countries or the rejection of a visa for a coach of a team, as well as single-day visas for specific foreign national teams, this is anathema to what this tournament is supposed to be about. If we cannot even allow the players, the teams, and the journalists covering those teams to come into this city in this country, then it begs a larger question about our commitment to the spirit of this tournament.
0: A federal judge has ruled against President Trump's $100,000 annual fee on H-1B visa applications, saying it's an unlawful tax. This decision comes days after another federal judge ruled against a Trump administration policy to freeze applications for asylum, green cards, work permits, and other immigration protections for people from 39 countries. And President Trump was loudly booed by basketball fans at Manhattan's Madison Square Garden Monday evening as he attended Game 3 of the NBA Finals between the New York Knicks and the San Antonio Spurs. The unwelcome reception drowned out the singing of the national anthem after a camera showed Trump saluting from a VIP suite surrounded by bulletproof glass.

0: fans reportedly waited outside Madison Square Garden for hours due to a strict security protocol resembling TSA. And Trump's presence prompted the New York police to cancel a watch party outside Madison Square Garden that would have attracted thousands of people. We'll have more on this story later in the broadcast with the nation's sports editor, Dave Zirin. And those are some of the headlines. This is Democracy Now!, democracynow.org, the War and Peace Report. I'm Amy Goodman in New York, joined by Democracy Now!'s Juan Gonzalez in Chicago. Hi, Juan.
1: Hi, Amy, and welcome to all of our listeners and viewers across the country and around the world.
0: We begin today's show in Lebanon, where Israel's continuing to carry out deadly attacks despite a call by President Trump to halt strikes. In the deadliest attack, Israel killed 9 people in the city of Tyre earlier today. Israel also ordered residents of Tyre to leave the city. On Monday, an Israeli attack near a Red Cross center in Tyre killed 5 people. 4 paramedics were wounded. Meanwhile, Hezbollah said Monday it had fired rockets at advancing Israeli forces in southern Lebanon. Israel's repeated attacks on Lebanon prompted Iran on Sunday to carry out its first strikes on Israel since April. Israel responded by retaliating against Iran. On Monday, Iran announced it would halt new attacks on Israel, but warned it would carry out a more severe response if Israel continues to attack Lebanon. We go now to Beirut, where we're joined by Leila Younis, investigative journalist and writer based in Beirut. Her most recent piece for Dropsite headlined, "You Either Leave Right Now or You Die, Israel's Ethnic Cleansing of a Village in Lebanon." Why don't you describe what you have written about, Leila, and talk about the Iran attacking Israel over what it's doing in Lebanon, and then Israel striking back. Then apparently President Trump speaking to the Israeli Prime Minister Netanyahu and warning him to stop hitting Iran. So they agreed, but they're still attacking Lebanon.
2: Sure. Thanks for having me, Amy. So first, I'll take you to the village of Ain Arab, which is a small village in the plains near the southern border. That's what I wrote about for my last Dropsite story. And it's the story of what can only really be described as the ethnic cleansing of that village. People returned there after the quote-unquote ceasefire in mid-April. And I think this story, along with others, will tell you just how much the word ceasefire has lost its meaning in both Lebanon and in Gaza. But these, you know, villagers returned after the ceasefire. The first day that they're there, an Israeli, a group of Israeli soldiers visit the village, tell them that there's a curfew, and they set up a checkpoint on the southern end of the village. 12 days later, they return in over 100 of them, streaming behind an armored bulldozer. My source, Nasreen Abdel'al, is at her corner store when this happens. They sweep into the village. They tell people, you have 2 hours to leave. They don't even give them that, according to Nasreen. They go door to door at gunpoint, telling people, you leave right now or we shoot you. And I think that, you know, this story is really emblematic of what we've seen among villages in this southern region. And remember, Ain Arab is actually north of the so-called yellow line, underscoring the arbitrary nature of these boundaries. So, you know, the kind of continued insistence that southern Lebanese people leave their land, head north with nowhere to go. And, you know, what sources have told me, whether, you know, in the city of Sur Tir, as you were just talking about in your headlines, or in the city of Nabatir or other villages across the south, is more and more people saying, well, we actually refuse to leave, because for months now they've been forced into displacement. They've been forced to live in government shelters that are not adequate, are not clean. They've also been subjected to steep rent hikes and scrutiny because many of them are from the Shia community, which Israel has made a point of targeting even into their displacement. Now, as for the second part of your question, you know, Iran made very clear that an Israeli escalation in Beirut would derail negotiations. Israel clearly did not heed this call. They've been wanting to strike the southern suburbs, and they did in broad daylight in the neighborhood of Hayya Sillom. And then following that, Iran in the evening, launched a volley of missiles towards Israel. Israel then responds. And then you have Trump on Truth Social, you know, right, stop shooting. And I think it's just really important to emphasize the absurdity of all of this, right? Because, you know, Trump is kind of waving his hand saying, you know, we want a deal, we want peace. Let's remember this all began with the U.S.-Israeli assault on Iran. That's kind of what this whole thing was sparked from. And the U.S.'s continued support for Israel's aggression in southern Lebanon is the reason we are where we are right now.
1: And Lila, you also said that the current Israel-Lebanon truce plan and the one that was reached in 2024, 2 years ago, was the so-called ceasefires, that now there's these so-called pilot zones where basically the Lebanese army is supposed to sweep in and demilitarize them. Can you talk about that?
2: Yes. So basically on June 3rd, following another round of negotiations between the Lebanese and the Israelis at the Pentagon in Washington, they come out with a new agreement, which resembles very closely the November 2024 ceasefire. The only difference is that there's going to be these so-called pilot zones where the Israeli military in the areas that it's currently occupied will retreat and then will be replaced by the Lebanese army, which will then search for Hezbollah's weapons store, supposedly, and destroy them. This is absurd for multiple reasons, the first of which is because the Lebanese army has demonstrated throughout the 15-month ceasefire period its inability to disarm Hezbollah. Secondarily, it is basically a legitimation of continued Israeli presence in the south. And thirdly, and I think most importantly, this agreement includes no similar stipulations for Israel. So basically, Israel is allowed freedom of movement in the south of Lebanon, in a scenario that many have begun comparing to the occupied West Bank. Remember, in that 15-month ceasefire period, Israel invaded Lebanese territory over 1,500 times, according to the United Nations peacekeeping forces based in the south. So, you know, what they're basically looking for is impunity. They're looking for forever war, where they are essentially able to continue their incursions and continue their drone strikes. And the Lebanese people are sort of supposed to accept this.
1: And what do you make of all the press reports, especially in the West, of a rift between Trump and Netanyahu, and Netanyahu using the invasion in Lebanon to subvert any possible peace agreement with Iran?
2: You know, I really see this all as political theater because the United States continues its military support for Israel. It continues to support, even most recently, Marco Rubio, we heard, convinced Trump to support Israel strikes on Iran. So, you know, any sort of rift that, you know, we might see in the media, an angry phone call between Netanyahu and Donald Trump is ultimately meaningless when, you know, the basic conditions in the South and the basic goal of Israel, right, continued presence in southern Lebanon, continued occupation, right, as long as that is upheld, supported, as long as they are granted impunity and arms by the United States, any sort of political theatrical phone calls are ultimately meaningless.
0: Layla Younis, investigative journalist and writer based in Beirut, will link to your piece for Dropsite, You Either Leave Right Now or You Die, Israel's Ethnic Cleansing of a Village in Lebanon. Coming up, we look at Elon Musk's quest to become the world's first trillionaire and SpaceX going public with the biggest IPO in history. Stay with us.

When First Unto This Country, rendition by Nora Brown and Stephanie Coleman. This is Democracy Now!, democracynow.org. I'm Amy Goodman with Juan Gonzalez. Elon Musk's rocket company, SpaceX, is set to go public this week, targeting a $1.8 trillion valuation. That's trillion with a T. It's expected to be the largest IPO in history. It's also projected to make Elon Musk, already the world's richest man, the world's first trillionaire. SpaceX is parent company to several Musk ventures. These include Starlink, the satellite internet company, which is profitable and growing, and XAI, which operates at a significant loss. The SpaceX valuation is based largely on Musk's promise to launch and operate data centers in space to power AI technology that's not yet been proven. While Musk and other investors are positioned to see their own wealth skyrocket, what will the SpaceX IPO mean for regular Americans? The nonprofit newsroom, More Perfect Union,

0: SpaceX is going public this month. It could be the biggest IPO in history.
1: It could also make Elon Musk the world's first trillionaire.
0: Millions of Americans like you and me are about to become SpaceX shareholders. We won't buy a single share.
2: The reason why I described it as a bag holder situation is because it feels like it's getting engineered to people.
0: Bag holders, IPO valuations. Sounds complicated. It's supposed to. But you don't need a finance degree to understand. You need 10 minutes. The whole scheme hinges on something you've probably heard of. Index funds. A good chunk of American retirement savings are tied to them. You pick a fund, it picks an index, which picks the stocks. You don't think about it. That's the point. Index funds are supposed to be safe. Passive. The rules are the rules. Except, if you look closely, the rules seem like they're being rewritten to make people like Elon Musk fabulously wealthy at everyone else's expense.
3: Every piece of evidence we have is that the IPO is being engineered to rise very rapidly after it prices and then fall very dramatically after that. That is a recipe for retail investors especially to take large losses.
0: $1.75 trillion. That's the value Elon Musk has floated for SpaceX when it goes public this month. More than Walmart. Is it worth that?
2: SpaceX is a real company. It shoots satellites up in the sky. It provides things like Starlink. It's a very impressive engineering company.
0: That's Robin Wigglesworth, editor at the Financial Times.
3: There is definitely real business to be done there and real asset value there. The question is whether it is as large as Musk claims it is.
0: George Perkins advises investors where to put their money. Last year, SpaceX made about $19 billion, most of it from Starlink and government contracts. But a company's market value is partially a bet on what that company will earn in the future. That bet is called a revenue multiple. Facebook went public at roughly 10 times its projected revenue. SpaceX is asking for over 50 times.
3: The combination of sheer size and this extreme multiple is completely unprecedented.
0: This valuation seems too good to be true. Some investors may need it to be. In 2022, Elon Musk raised $44 billion and bought Twitter. His backers, Andreessen Horowitz, a Saudi prince, the co-founder of Palantir, and Jack Dorsey, the guy who founded Twitter in the first place. Musk renamed it X, and within a year, it's worth less than half he paid. That's a problem. There was also a solution. AI was hot. Musk owned an AI company, so he merged X into XAI. No cash changed hands. X investors received XAI stock. But that solution raised another problem.
2: XAI is essentially a money furnace.
0: The solution? Musk has a rocket ship company. He uses it to buy XAI. Again, no cash exchanged. Three companies, two mergers, $0 actually paid. Everyone who helped take Twitter private now holds SpaceX shares. Now, SpaceX isn't just a rocket company that sells internet. According to Musk, it's the future. Data centers in space.
4: If some of my predictions come true, SpaceX will launch more AI than the cumulative amount on Earth of everything else combined.
3: I see no evidence that it's a viable business opportunity. There are far too many physical challenges with doing this.
0: But the value has to hold, because so far, no one has been paid. Investor shares are only worth something on paper. To turn paper into cash, SpaceX has to go public. When a company goes public, it opens its doors. Early investors cash out, get paid for the risk they took. Everyone else gets a chance to own a piece of something that used to be off limits. It's called an initial public offering, or IPO for short.
3: It is a very normal part of a company's evolution and life cycle.
0: There isn't just Twitter investors here. SpaceX's original investors took a big risk. Peter Thiel, Palantir's other co-founder, Google, and Andreessen Horowitz. But SpaceX's IPO is anything but normal. In a typical IPO, 90% of shares go to institutional investors, pension funds, banks, insurance companies. Regular people get 10%. SpaceX says they're changing that. 30% to ordinary people. Main Street, not Wall Street.
2: When you see an IPO give a far larger allocation to ordinary investors, it's usually a sign that they can't get professional investors to buy at that price. The price is nuts. And if you can't sell it to professional investors, well, you sell it to unprofessional investors who don't know any better.
0: If people want to invest in SpaceX's IPO, that's their right. The problem is Musk found a way to make people invest in SpaceX whether they want to or not. How? Index funds.
2: The index fund is one of the rare examples of the finance industry coming up with something that lines the pockets of ordinary people and not Wall Street itself.
0: An index is a list.

0: Someone decides which companies go on it. A fund is a basket. Someone builds it to mirror the list. When a company gets added to the index, every fund mirroring it has to buy shares. Not because they think it's a good investment, but because the rules require it.
1: Index funds have both outperformed the vast majority of active managers in every market in every country over any time frame in the long run.
0: Thousands of indexes exist. Nearly a third of American stock is tied to one of them. One of the most popular tracks the NASDAQ 100, the 100 biggest non-financial stocks on the NASDAQ exchange. Under NASDAQ's index rules, SpaceX isn't eligible to be included in the NASDAQ 100. New companies have to wait up to a year. It's called seasoning.
2: Seasoning a stock is just the process of having it trade publicly for a while. Public markets tend to be unsure of how to handle certain kinds of investments, novel sorts of companies really quickly.
0: Like a rocket company that makes most of its money providing satellite internet and wants to build AI infrastructure in space. If Musk could change that rule, he could trigger mandatory buying of SpaceX stock by every fund that tracks the index. This spring, NASDAQ changed their rules.
3: NASDAQ is both an index provider and an exchange.
0: Ben Schifrin spent 18 years at the Securities and Exchange Commission, which oversees the stock market.
3: You know, it kind of used to be the case that the exchange, wasn't really supposed to be this for-profit money-making entity, but now it is.
0: Two stock exchanges compete for every major listing, New York and NASDAQ.
1: For the NASDAQ stock exchange, having SpaceX is a big win. You want big, prestigious tech companies to go public there, and the New York Stock Exchange wants them to go public on the New York Stock Exchange.
0: SpaceX was the prize. Musk knew it. According to Reuters, Musk conditioned where SpaceX would list on one thing: fast-track SpaceX into their major index.
1: It's all gravy for NASDAQ.
0: SpaceX pays NASDAQ to list their stock. The real money is somewhere else.
1: All the date and trading fees that they then sell over time, year after year, to other trading firms, to asset managers.
0: NASDAQ changed a rule that shapes trillions of dollars in retirement savings. No regulator approved it.
3: If an index wants to change how it's going to include certain stocks in that particular index, that is not something that has to be approved by the Securities and Exchange Commission.
0: Upwards of $30 trillion is being directed by a process that's effectively self-regulated.
1: I think at some point we are going to have to say that these are incredibly influential investment advisors in practice, and they should be regulated and supervised accordingly.
0: When I asked NASDAQ if the change was made because SpaceX demanded it, and if there's a conflict of interest in being both an exchange and an index provider, NASDAQ never answered the conflict of interest question, but did say that the rule change reflects how markets have evolved. The consultation, they said, followed industry standards.
4: That's an excerpt of business journalist Eric Gardner's report for More Perfect Union. We're joined right now by Eric Gardner himself. Thanks so much. That's a fascinating report. So if you can talk more about the guardrails that were put in fact, after Enron and the dot-com bubble burst, what's the worst-case scenario of SpaceX prematurely getting added to the indexes and 401ks? And remember, you're talking to a world mainly of non-economists.
5: Yeah, thank you. Thank you for having me. Well, I think the worst-case scenario is what, frankly, seems like it's going to play out over in the next couple weeks, in that SpaceX is going to go public. It's going to go public at a price that is essentially double what independent analysts think that it should be, and regular savers are going to be paying that price, while early investors to most random companies will be able to cash out at that high price. As I mentioned in the piece there that you saw, a good way to kind of think about a value of a company is through what's called a revenue multiple. So if you have a restaurant and you do $3 million of sales a year, and you sell it for $9 million, you have a revenue multiple of 3. That's a standard kind of workable revenue multiple that's normal. Musk is asking right now for 94 times revenue multiple. It's a complete bonkers valuation. And unfortunately, he has essentially financially engineered this IPO as a massive wealth transfer from everyday investors to insiders.
6: And Eric, the long-term goal of SpaceX is not simply to data centers in space, which itself is not yet proven to be able to be feasible, but they actually are talking about colonizing Mars and creating a self-sustaining city of a million people in Mars? I mean, who on earth wants that? Given all the problems we still have on this planet.
5: Yeah, so when a company goes public, they file what's called an S-1 with the Securities and Exchange Commission, and it basically outlines the company. And this S-1 that SpaceX filed is effectively bonkers. If you look into it, right, like AI is viewed as, you know, kind of the saving grace of this company. It's referenced more time. I saw some analysis around this. AI is referenced more time in this S-1 than Jesus Christ is in the Bible, right? Like, it's a complete bonkers thing. As much as they talk about colonizing space and colonizing Mars, if you think about that, that costs a lot of money in kind of capital investments in building spaceships, in building space stations. That's a huge investment. If you were to trace their actual investments, what they're making, more than half of it is into AI. And so it doesn't really compute. Throwing out a kind of a few more, kind of a bigger picture for folks. One of the problems with this IPO is that SpaceX is basically three companies. There's SpaceX, the rocket ship company. There's Twitter, and then there's XAI. SpaceX, the rocket ship company, is a real company. 2024, the last year before they all merged together, it did about $15 billion of revenue and generated about $800 million in profit. That's kind of a low end of an industrial, but that's a viable company. Last year, Elon Musk merged them all together in kind of a sleight of hand as he was running into troubles with the others. And now revenue is up to about $19 billion, but profit has cratered to under a loss of $4 billion. And what's driving that? It's fundamentally AI. They've invested a serious amount of money in what looks like a business line that has no clear path for profitability, and the way out of it is through the public markets. So another way to think about this is that this looks like the first steps towards essentially socializing the loss of a huge investment into a product that doesn't seem to have a profitable path.
4: Eric Gardner, we want to thank you so much for being with us. We'll link to your report for the nonprofit newsroom, More Perfect Union. Headline, Rigged, We Uncovered a Hidden Wealth Transfer in the SpaceX IPO. You're holding the bag. This is Democracy Now!, democracynow.org. I'm Amy Goodman with Juan Gonzalez. On Friday, dozens of activists with student labor and community groups with the Stop Funding Billionaires campaign protested in front of NASDAQ headquarters here in New York to protest the upcoming SpaceX IPO. They chanted and held signs that read, No Nazis on NASDAQ. Quinn Slobodian now joins us. Quinn is a professor of international history at Boston University. His new book, co-authored with Ben Tarnoff, is Muskism, A Guide for the Perplexed. What concerns you most about this IPO offering and Musk being on the brink of becoming a trillionaire? Professor Slobodian.
7: Well, there's a whole lot of things that concern me about it, but one of the things I find most striking is the way his relabeling of himself as the techno king of Tesla in 2021 is now becoming somewhat more of a reality at a larger scale through the SpaceX IPO. What I mean there specifically is he's really bending and reshaping corporate governance as a whole around his individual personality. The movement of his companies from Delaware to Texas means that he's not held accountable to shareholders in the way he would have been before. The creation of a whole share structure so that he has 85% of the shares that would be required to vote him out of a leadership position means that he's produced a kind of ironclad, almost monarchical position inside of this company that actually completely short-circuits the whole idea of the public company, which is that there's supposed to be a kind of a shareholder democracy, quote-unquote, that can hold leadership accountable. In this case, if you look at that SpaceX IPO, it says that the key person risk, meaning everything hangs on Musk's shoulders, is so great that even if he dies, there actually isn't even a succession plan. It would be in a completely unprecedented zone. So the degree of influence being centralized in one extremely erratic and often dangerous personality is something that seems to be of great concern. also, I think that there are a couple of other things we talk about in the book that help to get a handle on some of the stuff that Eric was explaining so well. One of the things we talk about in the book is something called attention alchemy. So Musk has been very good at turning himself into a kind of a human meme stock. As Eric was mentioning, making retail investors have access to 30% of these shares means you're relying on the kind of hype cycles and a lot of the kind of hyper-loyal fan base that Musk has built up online, especially in now his kind of bespoke social media echo chamber of X.com. So he's able to produce his own reality inside of that space of X.com, such that, for example, when you looked at yesterday what the top news, today's news, was on X, both of those things were to do with Elon Musk. One of the things was that Elon Musk questions whether colonialism had made Africa poor, and the other one said that Argentine President Javier Milei praised Musk for defeating the woke mind virus. If you look at SpaceX, as he describes it, as a vertically integrated innovation engine stretching from a social media platform to satellites and rockets, then what he really seems to be saying he's going to do is create a closed communications ecosystem where that really does become today's news, where he can control the message and the content and then use this to kind of automate away the problem of social consent at scale. So above and beyond those problems that I think are accurately being identified of the average index fund holders being left holding the bag, that's kind of a larger ideological project at work here that I think we should all be very concerned that this is now becoming kind of the load-bearing infrastructure for the global financial system. Another term we introduce in the book is the idea of state symbiosis. It seems that Musk is also creating a situation where he becomes deeply reliant on state contracts. The state becomes reliant on him. He has over $7 billion of defense contracts just this year. And the idea there in the end is that if this starts to teeter, then he'll be too big to fail and the state will have to step in to bail him out.
6: And Professor Slobodian, could you talk about Starlink a little bit? It's already the world's largest satellite internet provider, and the immense power that it has, not just in terms of economy, but in terms of warfare and state power around the world.
7: Starlink is really kind of the crown jewel of the SpaceX offering. It's the part of the company that actually makes money. The rockets kind of break even. The AI segment is burning money at an unprecedented rate. Starlink satellites, he first started putting into low Earth orbit in 2019. And by now, there are around 10,000 in orbit, which accounts for over 70% of all of the satellites in the sky. So he's produced this whole new market sector of low Earth orbit. These things are only 500 kilometers from Earth, much, much closer than the geostationary satellites. They're used by consumers. There are over 10 million subscribers worldwide. But essentially, they're also used by armed forces in the field, famously in Ukraine. And they're going to be a central part to the Golden Dome strategy that Trump has already started handing out contracts for. So there's something called Star Shield, which is a more heavily encrypted military network for satellites that is absolutely central to this missile defense program that is the source of a great deal of incoming revenue for people like Musk. So the idea is he can scale up from 10,000 to, as described in the SpaceX prospectus, up to 1 million, and thus create a kind of global telecommunications monopoly. However, this is also one of his greatest vulnerabilities. You can't just put satellites into the sky without getting approval. In fact, something called the International Telecommunications Union, which is an agency of the UN, needs to approve these, and there's no way that they're going to approve his request for 1 million satellites. Also, individual countries need to accept his ability to sell the receivers down on Earth, and many countries are still unwilling to do that. South Africa has said no. So far, India has said no. When Musk refused to do content moderation in Brazil after the attempted coup there, Brazil went ahead and seized the assets of Starlink. So if you read that SpaceX prospectus, you also find out that there are a lot of weak points and choke points. And Musk's greatest vulnerability is still old-fashioned legislation, regulation, laws made by democratically elected governments.
6: And there was at least a European pension fund, a Danish fund, that announced that they will be excluding SpaceX from their investments, claiming the CEO claimed the extreme concentration of power effectively prevents the board from exercising meaningful oversight and makes it impossible to remove Musk against his will. What is the potential danger to the U.S. economy of so much investment as especially by index funds in SpaceX?
7: Well, the problem there is the situation we're in the United States is a very small number of tech companies are responsible for a great deal of the stock market rise in the last couple of years. Those small number of tech companies also have an unprecedented number of concentration of power in the figure of these founder CEO techno kings, if you like. If one of those founder CEOs starts to go off on a limb, as Musk has been very well known to do, to commit himself, let's say, even more passionately to the neo-fascist causes in Western Europe that seem to be so important to him personally, then you could create a crisis within that company, within its profitability, which then doesn't just become a problem for that company. It produces a cascade effect of loss of investor confidence in the tech sector altogether. It drains money out of people's savings accounts and their retirement accounts. And it can be the kind of tipping point that leads to a crash in the sector altogether. So at a broad level, you know, what the brave stance of the Danish pension fund should show us is not just that we need to regulate the outliers, the more extreme members of this Silicon Valley leadership class, but we should ask a bigger question about why the political economy of the U.S. and by extension the world has become a one-way bet on unproven technology. Why isn't there more diversification? Why isn't there more attention to forms of the green capitalist models, even that were so popular only a few years ago? Why is the biotech sector, the higher ed sector, not valued for the things that it brings instead of only this often outrageous and absurd vision of launching AI data centers into the stratosphere?
4: And finally, we just have Minniquin, but one word we didn't use in this segment was Doge. Elon Musk is the face of cutting government spending, yet he is taking up more and more of government funding. If you could comment on that and what the protesters held outside NASDAQ as they chanted "No Nazis on NASDAQ," what they mean?
7: Well, yes, I think Doge is understood best not just as an effort to cut government across the board, but as a way to refashion and reformat government to make it more open to be the site of injection for new services from Silicon Valley, specifically Palantir and Musk's AI tools. So it's not about demolishing the government. It's about making the government more compatible, ready for the kind of products that Musk offers, and to make him then an indispensable part of the infrastructure. Already they're talking about commercial dominance in Musk's control of military communications infrastructure. When the politics of that person who is doing that is also consonant with the furthest right-wing parts of the European identitarian movement, then one starts to see why people would hold up signs talking about Nazis in the NASDAQ. It makes us all ask a question that even if those stocks should do well, even if those retail investors aren't holding the bag, as it were, by the end, let's say they keep profiting, and at the same time, Musk keeps filling his feed with questionings about whether or not racism should be recalibrated back to a kind of normal status quo ante, whether or not remigration is the right policy for Western Europe and the United States, and whether or not any piece of democratic policy that goes against his best interests is simply a matter of corruption and bugs in the mainframe. That's what we really should be worried about, the possibility of those things to live together, tech-driven prosperity and radical right-wing racist politics.
4: Professor Quinn Slobodian teaches international history at Boston University. His new book is Muskism, A Guide for the Perplexed. And we'll link to your Atlantic piece headlined Elon Musk's SpaceX Endgame. Coming up, President Trump booed by hometown basketball fans here in New York City at the Knicks-Spurs game. We'll speak to sports journalist Dave Zirin back in 20 seconds.

0: voice. It's hard to sing when there's no choice. The raven has lost his wings.
1: Songbird by Henry Furlan. This is Democracy Now!, democracynow.org. I'm Amy Goodman with Juan Gonzalez. The worlds of sports and politics collided here in New York on Monday night, just blocks from our studio, as President Trump attended Game 3 of the NBA Finals at Madison Square Garden. The San Antonio Spurs beat the New York Knicks. It was the Knicks' first loss since late April. Due to Trump's appearance, authorities shut down the area around the garden, and ticket holders were asked to arrive hours early and go through TSA-style security. Trump watched the game from a suite surrounded by bulletproof glass. During Avery Wilson's performance of the national anthem, many in the crowd booed when Trump was shown on the Jumbotron.

0: York Times reports the New York crowd booed Trump more than they booed the Spurs when they took the floor. Trump was also loudly booed at watch parties in the city after the game. Trump downplayed the incident.
1: It was, I think, mostly cheers. It was loud and it was very enthusiastic.
0: To talk about this and more, we're joined by Dave Zirin, sports editor for The Nation magazine, host of the Edge of Sports podcast. His new article headline, Not Even Trump Can Ruin the Knicks Moment. Really? Can you talk about what happened last night?
2: Yeah, first and foremost, I was wrong. Donald Trump absolutely ruined the Knicks moment last night. I believe he is the reason why they lost. The game lasted about half an hour to 45 minutes longer than a usual game. It was an absolute slog. You mentioned the 2 to 3 hour wait to get in there, the TSA style screenings to get into the game. It definitely had an effect on things, especially because this was supposed to be a day about the Knicks. It was supposed to be a celebration of New York. And instead, it was about one authoritarian, malignant narcissist. I mean, it's actually not a good thing that there were more boos for Trump than the Spurs, because it shouldn't have been about Trump at all. We shouldn't even be talking about him right now. And I got to say something about the boos, because I was at a watch party in Brooklyn. The boos were cacophonous at a bar called Chilo's in
0: Bed-Stuy,
2: which I just took over. We're turning it into a place for the people, a dive bar for the people. And we had an amazing event. The boos were out into the streets, and we weren't the only bar where you could hear it. You could choose where to hear the boos. And to me, that was important, because it was a reminder that New York City's relationship to Donald Trump isn't just about contemporary politics or the last three election cycles. It's about a 50-year abusive relationship that this city has had with this man, from his refusal to rent to people of color in the 70s, to him whipping up racist violence due to the Central Park exonerated five case, to his desire to, quote unquote, develop our parks with his tacky buildings. This city does not like this man, and we've been warning the country about him for, frankly, decades. And maybe last night was the most powerful audio and visual representation of that relationship.
3: The players who are on the court felt about this, especially we know, for instance, Josh Hart back in 2020, one of the key figures on the Knicks, tweeted back before the November election, "Yes, sir, get Trump's dumb expletive out of the White House." How do you think they felt about what was going on?
2: Well, I think for the Knicks, and I know this a little bit from trying to talk to people on the team, there was a bit of a resentment, because this was supposed to be a night about them, about their hard work. They're coming in off a near record 13-game winning streak in the playoffs. It's been the equivalent for the city of going to 13 movies and having them all be awesome. And it created a great vibe in this. You walk in the city, it's orange and black everywhere. I'm sorry, orange and blue everywhere, the royal blue wherever you see. And it was supposed to be the beautiful culmination, was the first home game in an NBA Finals for the Knicks since 1999, and their chance to go up 3-0, which would effectively have ensured them the championship for the first time in 53 years, longer than I've been on this earth. And this is the team of my youth. This is the team of my heart. So to see it become about Donald Trump was certainly upsetting for fans, not just the people in the well-heeled tens of thousands of dollars seats in the stadium, but the watch parties, the bars, everybody who's put their heart and soul into this team were basically slapped in the face by Donald Trump.
3: And of course, for a person who claims to be a big Knicks fan, there was that photo spread on X of Trump asleep in his box in the middle of the game. So he obviously wasn't paying too close attention. But I wanted to ask you about also another issue of the Trump administration, which is the World Cup. The treatment of the Trump administration to some of the participants in the World Cup, the exclusion of the Iranian team forced to fly in and fly out of the country from Mexico when they're going to be playing games on the same day, and also the recent exclusion of a referee chosen by FIFA from Somalia who was denied entry into the United States.
2: Yeah, I'll just say I've been covering the World Cup in person and at times when it's been in authoritarian countries remotely. And this is the first World Cup that I would ever describe as joyless. It's always been a celebration, a party, no matter what country that has hosted it, whether a liberal democracy or an authoritarian regime. But this is the first time that travel warnings are being issued to fans coming here. Even warnings are being issued to people who live in the United States by immigration groups because of the threats of ICE being at the stadiums. There's a joylessness. It's supposed to be the party that unites the world. And like the Knicks game last night, this looks to be something that Trump is using his reverse Midas touch to ruin.
0: And one more question on what happened last night. That image of President Trump in Dolan's box, James Dolan. And for a global audience who doesn't know about the significance of the man who owns both Madison Square Garden and the Knicks.
2: Yeah, James Dolan is someone who made his money the old-fashioned way. He inherited it. That's one of his commonalities with Donald Trump. They have a very close relationship going back decades. Dolan and his son were both married at Mar-a-Lago. Dolan has given Trump untold amounts of money for his political campaigns. Dolan wants to lead a push to rename Penn Station, over which he has a lot of influence because of the presence of Madison Square Garden there. He wants to rename Penn Station after Donald Trump. They have had meetings about that. But that's not all they share. They share accusations of sexual assault and sexual battery and having unsafe work environments for women. That's something Dolan has paid a price for. Racism allegations, of course, plague both men, although calling them allegations for Donald Trump is a stretch, to say the least. And as I said, both children of wealth. So they have a tremendous amount of commonalities, but basically they're the commonality that exists when you have, I don't know how else to put it, but two rich jerks who are born on third base and act like they hit a triple.
0: And Dolan developing Madison Square Garden, the deals that have to be made, and this is with Trump?
2: This is with Trump. The idea is to move Madison Square Garden to be actually on top of Penn Station and to rename Penn Station after Donald Trump. That's the big plan. They have had meetings about this. This is not rumor. This is what Trump wants. People coming into Trump Station, and that's the authoritarian playbook if there ever was one. He needs to name as many things as possible after him now, because after he leaves, like with the Trump Kennedy Center, people are going to want to take those names down.
0: Well, I want to thank you, Dave Zirin, sports editor for The Nation magazine, host of the Edge of Sports podcast. His new article is headlined, "Not Even Trump Can Ruin the Next Moment," though he's reconsidered that.
2: Recanting.
0: And you're doing a live podcast tonight at Shiloh's, your new bar in Brooklyn.
2: In the Bed-Stuy neighborhood of Brooklyn. I'm doing a great event with 11-year NBA veteran Etan Thomas, where we're going to talk about all things sports and politics. So come out to Shiloh's if you want to have a good old time.
0: So Dave Zirin, who has now really nearly relocated to to New York, though he's in Washington as well. And we're going to be looking more at the World Cup in the coming days here on Democracy Now. That does it for the show. After tomorrow's show, I'm headed to Sheffield to the film festival in England. We'll be broadcasting from Sheffield Live, that broadcasts Democracy Now every day and has done so for years. And then we'll be at the Ireland Docks, Docks Ireland, the first film to show there. That's in Belfast. Then we'll be in Vermont on the weekend of Juneteenth, on June 18th in Burlington. And then we'll be in Brattleboro at the Latchis and in St. Johnsbury at Catamount Arts Center. Check our website at democracynow.org. I'm Amy Goodman with Juan Gonzalez for another edition of Democracy Now!
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0: Hi everyone, welcome back to A Slice of Life. This is episode 2 of our podcast. I'm your host, Zoe. We've got our co-host, Tucker, as well. And today, our guest host is going to be someone I consider my adoptive older sibling, someone who's had to educate me practically about most of the things that I know now about safety and flavor combinations. And their name is Kuma. Hi, Kuma.
1: Hello, everyone.
0: So, today we're going to be making a dish that's definitely been something that embodies the idea of simple, yet tasty, and something that will sustain you with lots of nutrients and nutrition. Kuma, could you explain a little bit about this recipe?
1: Yeah, this is called a one-pot Mediterranean pasta dish. A lot of stuff you can easily find anywhere. Like the title says, it only uses one pot, and it's very, very straightforward. We're going to do a chopped red onion, 3 garlic cloves minced, or as much garlic as you would like, 1.5 cups of vegetable stock, dried oregano, so about a teaspoon or two, 1.5 ounces, so that's about 1 can of diced tomatoes, 8 ounces uncooked spaghetti noodles, a whole bunch of spinach. So basically, spinach wilts very quickly, so you can use a whole bag of spinach for it, 1 cup cooked chickpeas, so that's about 1 can of chickpeas that you can buy in the cans section at the grocery store, 1.5 cups feta cheese, Kalamata olives, and then salt and pepper, of course.
0: And those are like some wonderful canned goods that you can use, because I know that you soaked the beans and then you cooked them earlier, but we can definitely use canned ones as well. You said 1.5 ounces of tomatoes?
1: 14.5.
0: Yeah, 14.5.
1: Wow, gosh. I'm sorry.
0: No sweat at all. So, what are we starting with? How do we start everything off now that we've got our ingredients?
1: Well, first, let's make sure you have all your ingredients in front of you, right? So, all the ingredients, the red onion, the garlic, the stock, the oregano, the spaghetti noodles, the diced tomatoes, the spinach, the chickpeas, the feta, the Kalamata olives. That's going to take a little while, right? You're going to take your onion and your garlic and prep it all. I'm just peeling off the skin of the onion. I'm pretty sure there's a fancy word for prepping, but I'm just saying it's prepping.
0: Well, at the end of the day, simple is easier. Prepping, or whatever other words to call it. And I've always had issues prepping. It's been tough, and learning has been tough, especially without any sense of sight or smell. Originally, when I started learning how to prep food, I was so bad at knife cuts, I would always wear these things called cut gloves. These are gloves that are really helpful, really nice for protecting your hands from accidentally cutting or injuring yourself. They're pretty cheap too. You can pick them up from Kohl's, Fred Meyer's pretty easily. So if you're afraid of the knives or any of the danger, go ahead and get yourself some cut gloves. Those are great.
1: Okay, so I peeled the onion, right, and I cut it in half. And what I did with one onion, one of those halves, was I cut it in half again horizontally towards the stem twice. And then I made some vertical knife cuts down. So we're going to have more of an even chop on the onion.
0: See, I've always just cut mine in a grid pattern, and I know that would bring some larger chunks, some smaller chunks. So I suppose that your method gets things a whole lot more even, right?
1: Yes, I'm not saying I am a prodigy at kitchen knife cuts when it comes to chopping, but this is something I learned working in restaurants.
0: Oh, absolutely. This is something that you've tried to drill into me as well, because as we know, my knife cuts, while passable, are not the finest.
1: Well, if you think about it, to have knife cuts like this means that every bite is going to be even in what is being served. So say you cut half the onion larger than the other half of the onion. Then you're going to have larger chunks of onion and smaller slices of onion. And when you mix that all together and serve it, someone is going to get more onion in their dish than another person. So it won't be a consistent flavor profile across the board.
0: And not only that, but I think you've told me before, right? But doesn't the size of stuff and the way that it's cut, like ginger, or if you julienne long thin strips, like of a carrot or something, doesn't that also change the flavor profile?
1: I believe so. It gives it a more interesting texture and body across the board as well. Let's see, how can I explain it?
0: Because I've noticed when we use like matchstick length pieces of ginger, the ginger becomes much more fragrant and robust when I'm frying it with a ginger pork, for instance.
1: Yeah. So, say we wanted big slices of onion, yellow onion specifically, for a sandwich. Or we were making onion rings, right?
0: Oh, yeah, yeah.
1: So the name onion ring is very synonymous to how you want to cut the onion. You want a full slice of onion so you can batter it and then deep fry it. But you wouldn't do that with small cuts of onion.
0: Especially because with those small cuts, you don't want to always go high heat all the time because you don't want to be like, I would illustrate it with a point from when I was first starting to learn how to cook. So as part of this podcast, we love to tell inspiring stories and stories not only about learning, but growth too. So when I was young, I had the best idea in the world. Look at this, frozen chicken breasts, more heat. The specific phrase I said to myself was, twice the heat will make it cook twice as fast. Yes.
1: Which is not true.
0: I can tell you, yes, from firsthand experience, my chicken breast came out still frozen in the center, but practically burnt on the outside.
1: Yep. Okay, so we've chopped our onion and our garlic. What we're going to do on the stove is you're going to take a large stock pot, not a medium or a small one. A large one. Zoe, don't forget, noodles expand when they're cooked.
0: They do, they do. I cannot forget that from my countless amount of times to be like, oh, not too many noodles. All of a sudden, my pot is overflowing with noodles.
1: Exactly. So we're gonna heat this over medium heat, and you're gonna add oil. So I personally just use extra virgin olive oil. For those of you that don't know, actually, there's different types of cooking oil, but also within that, even more subcategories. So say you have a light virgin olive oil, that's used for salad dressings and sometimes marinades. It really depends on the marinade. But if we're talking extra virgin olive oil, that's the one you want to be cooking with. It has a higher smoking point than light virgin olive oil. Light virgin olive oil, again, is for dressings and marinades, and it has a very low burning point.
0: So it would burn if we tried to
1: use
0: it.
1: Yes, it's not the one you want to use to stir fry.
0: Gotcha. The virgin part of olive oil actually means that they don't strain it too much, or they don't put their oil through a strainer, so it's still got those little bits and pieces of olive in there. It's really nice. That's the thing with light virgin olive oil too, is that if you try to stir fry or cook at a very high temperature, not only the oil will start to smoke, but those little bits of olive in there will start to burn and charred and black, and you don't want that happening. So extra virgin olive oil have a higher smoking point, so it's better to cook with, huh?
1: Yeah.
0: I've always just used vegetable oil, and I have noticed that sometimes a little drizzle of sesame oil is good, but I never cook with straight sesame oil.
1: No, that one, again, is also more for marinades or topping.
0: Yeah, usually when I'm cooking, I just drizzle a little bit for flavor, but I always use the vegetable oil because it's just so reliable.
1: Okay, so let's get back to the recipe.
0: Okay.
1: We have the pan heated, and a way you can tell if you really want to is just put your hand over the pot and you can feel the heat coming up from it. You can also sprinkle water on it. But again, let's remember, oil and water don't mix by themselves.
0: That is correct.
1: Oil will jump up. So Zoe, don't do that because we don't want you to hurt yourself. Okay, so the oil is heated up. I have the onion and garlic ready to go. And we're going to add that to the pot. And we're going to cook it until it's brown and translucent.
0: Ooh, okay. And when you're cooking the onions and getting that color on them, that browning, what's that process called again?
1: Sautéing.
0: Oh, no, where the onion becomes brown. It's caramelization.
1: Caramelization, right? Thank you.
0: Yeah, yeah, yeah.
1: But that's over low heat for long periods of time. That's not what we're doing right now. We're just browning, so
0: gotcha.
1: It's sautéing. Okay,
0: yeah,
1: ready?
0: Yeah, yeah. Oh, absolutely. Let's take some time. And is that sizzle the sound you want when it hits the pan?
1: Yes.
0: I remember this one time when I was learning, and I was like, okay, I got my onions here. Went into the plant, and it was like, plop. And you were like, is the stove on? And I was like, yeah, it's on. I just put the onions in. And you were just like, why isn't it sizzling? And I'm like, oh, I just turned the stove on. That's not great, is it?
2: No, you want the pan to be preheated before.
0: Yeah.
2: But here's the thing, too. If you have it too hot for too long, you're instantly going to burn everything.
0: Especially because the oil will start to smoke and whatnot. You don't want that charred oil, because if you've ever gone to and had a meal from outside and you bite into it and it's deep fried or something, but then this bitter flavor just permeates through your mouth and nostrils, that's because some places will actually reuse their frying oil. When that happens, that char, that sort of burntness, will permeate throughout the oil, and because it keeps getting used over and over again, it'll just flavor the oil bitterly. The same thing will happen if you have your pan too hot for too long and start to burn your oil. Your food's gonna taste bitter, so you don't want that to happen.
2: Yeah, so our onions and garlic is kind of starting to sweat a little bit, which is really nice because onions already contain a lot of liquid, same with garlic, same with a whole bunch of other vegetables.
0: Yeah.
2: So it's just kind of extracting the...
0: You're like releasing the flavor.
2: Yeah, the liquid, the water, yeah.
0: And that's why onions are just so nice. They have a wonderful complementary flavor. When you let them sweat, let them just release that flavor, oh, it flavors the rest of your dish beautifully.
2: It does. So we're gonna let this cook for, usually this takes about 5 minutes.
0: Okay.
2: But watch over it for sure. We don't wanna leave something cooking by itself in case something goes wrong. Zoe is a prodigy of walking away when things are cooking and then comes back surprised when things are overflowing.
0: You know what? I meant for that spaghetti to have the crust on the bottom, okay?
2: Are you sure you did?
0: Pretty sure I did. It made it as if the spaghetti was its own bowl.
2: That's not appetizing.
0: I meant to do that, okay?
2: Sure you did. Sure you did.
0: But all these things that you've learned and these stories, they're really wonderful. Where did you learn about this one pot dish from?
2: I think I got it specifically from this website called Budget Bites. For those of you that don't know, I grew up very poor, and a lot of my cooking was kind of just farmer's meals. But when I started living by myself at 18, I really had to deep dive into cooking just for myself as a person to sustain myself. Budget Bites is a great website where it shows you budget-friendly meals. So say you have a budget of $10, it will show you that. It encourages you to use canned ingredients, dried ingredients. Don't skimp on the frozen ingredients either. They're called IQF, which stands for individually quick frozen, and that's actually a really good way of getting nutrients from fruits and vegetables that are still almost in the prime ripening stage. You still get a lot of those nutrients that the human body needs to thrive if you can't afford to buy fresh fruits and vegetables.
0: Yeah, IQF, I was wondering what that meant. I knew it was good, but that's wonderful to hear. Because with those IQF mixed vegetable bags, sometimes I'm like, oh, I don't know what to use this for, like a can of sweet corn. It's hard to tell sometimes to be like, huh, what can I use all this sweet corn in?
2: Oh, you can use it for a lot of things.
0: Yeah.
2: You can use it in stir fries and stuff like that. Soups as well, stews. Zoe really loves making shepherd's pie, and I really encourage her to use the corn for that.
0: It's an easy dish that's tasty, but very rewarding. It's one of the first dishes I actually learned.
2: She's gotten a lot better at that recipe, too.
0: I've gotten a lot better in general. I remember when making salsa for me was taking a can of that sweet corn, mixing it with raw onions and a bowl of tomato soup, like just straight up tomato soup, and calling it salsa.
2: Did you really do that?
0: Yeah, a couple times. I was like, you want some salsa? And you're like, that was horrifying.
2: Oh, I don't remember this. Maybe I blocked it out
0: for
2: a reason.
0: You might have blocked it out
2: from memory. Okay. So our onions and our garlic is starting to brown and turn translucent. Oh, Lori, I can't believe you actually did that.
0: I mean, some of the stories you'll hear on this podcast, you might not believe your ears, but it all comes from a place of learning. I left home when I was 21, 22 actually, when I left home and struck out on my own. I had such a sheltered life that I didn't know how to do basically anything. I didn't know how to cook, very little experience even cleaning. So my first forays into cooking were definitely disasters. But I didn't let that discourage me. That's the thing. I really enjoyed it, and I didn't let it discourage me. Even when the bottom fell off of my pepper shaker and I was just shaking whole peppercorns into my mashed potatoes, it gave it a nice crunch. Don't get discouraged, because these resources like Budget Bites that provide these recipes, these wonderfully budget-friendly meals and healthy use of ingredients that you wouldn't know how to use otherwise, they're just fantastic. Isn't this meal vegetarian? Does Budget
2: It does.
0: Bites?
2: Oh, yeah. Nice. I believe they also do vegan meals as well, and they might even have a way for you to specifically search by an ingredient. So some websites call it an ingredient index. Say you have an abundance of cooked chicken in a can. Now, cooked chicken in a can sounds gross, but it's also a great way of getting protein. And what you can actually do with that very easily is make chicken salad sandwich.
0: Yeah.
2: Kind of like egg salad sandwich, but chicken salad sandwich with mayo and ketchup. Not ketchup. I mean, if you want to add ketchup, you can, I guess. Sriracha, onion, celery. Oh, and you serve that on bread with lettuce.
0: I've done that before. I think you've served it to me before and it was really good. I was like, this is canned chicken? Never had it before, but it sounds scary. And then I had it and it was good. And I think you also thinned out the mayo just a little bit with a touch of lemon juice too, right?
2: Yeah.
0: Yeah, that was good.
2: Okay, so our onions and our garlic is brown.
0: It sounds different.
2: Yeah, because it's cooked down a little bit, so that protein and sugar content is slightly broken down. So the cellular structure of the onions and garlic has been broken down just a little bit more. What we're going to do is now we're going to add our stock, our diced tomatoes, and our oregano. So again, our stock is 1.5 cups stock, a 14.5-ounce can of diced tomatoes, and then about a teaspoon or two of oregano, okay?
0: Now, hold on a second. I thought we were out of vegetable stock.
2: We're going to make our own.
0: Oh, really?
2: So there's this great thing called bouillon.
0: Uh-huh.
2: And you can actually get it in cubes, but I'm specifically using the brand Better Than Bouillon. And it's a seasoned vegetable base.
0: Yeah.
2: I really like it. It's listed as organic, but it's made with a lot of ingredients you'd randomly find in the kitchen too. So it's a very easy, quick stock you can use.
0: I've had it before. Yeah, and it tastes good. There are other flavors too, right? Like
2: yep.
0: Garlic, chicken, and beef.
2: Yep.
0: Wonderful. That bouillon always tastes really nice to me.
2: All right. So now we're going to add the water.
0: Uh-huh. Woo.
2: Which, that's the sound we want.
0: That whoosh, right?
2: Yes. And then we're gonna do a spoonful of the bouillon into it.
0: Okay. Nice and flavorful.
2: We don't need a whole lot.
0: It is very, very concentrated. So if it's the first time having bouillon, bouillon comes out as kind of like a powdery like cube, or right now Better Than Bouillon, it's more of like a paste,
2: mm-hmm.
0: like a nice moist paste. If you just take like a fork and just dip the tines in and then give it a little taste, you'll taste how concentrated it is. So we only really need like a spoonful.
2: Mm-hmm. And so now we're also going to add our 14.5 ounces of diced tomato.
0: Okay.
2: Okay, ready?
0: Yeah.
2: Now, with cans in Oregon, there's a very specific recycling for them.
0: Okay.
2: So to recycle these cans, you need to one, wash them out, and then also get rid of the lids because those can actually cause harm.
0: Oh, okay.
2: So we can do that after.
0: Yeah.
2: And then we're gonna add in our diced oregano.
0: Yeah. Now for some cans too that are in like preservative water or like a brine, you can get rid of those and just give it a quick rinse to get rid of that. These tomatoes are actually in like a tomato juice, right?
2: Yeah, they're in their own juice.
0: Which is good, yeah. So we're using the juice from the can.
2: Okay, so we're mixing all the ingredients in the pot together first. For me, it looks very dark in color, and I can see very clearly the onion, garlic, tomatoes because it's chopped tomatoes or diced tomatoes in a can, and the seasoning. But the bouillon is what makes it darker. So if you're using a different stock base, it's going to be looking a little bit different, but that's perfectly okay.
0: Yeah.
2: So now what we're going to do is we're going to be adding the noodles.
0: Okay.
2: And bring this all to a boil.
0: Now, we haven't pre-cooked our noodles.
2: No, you want raw noodles for this.
0: Okay,
2: or
0: so
2: not
0: raw noodles.
2: Dry noodles.
0: So raw noodles for this dish particularly, right?
2: Yes.
0: Okie doke.
2: And again, we're doing 8 ounces of spaghetti noodles.
0: Nice.
2: Now for this one, it's better to use spaghetti noodles because they're slightly thicker than angel hair, and linguine noodles are a little bit too thick.
0: Oh.
2: Now, Zoe.
0: Yeah.
2: Did you know noodle types actually have a purpose when it comes to cooking?
0: I did know that, yes.
1: Okay. So, noodles like these are really good at clinging to the sauce.
0: Yes.
1: Specifically, which is really what we want for this.
0: Different forms of pasta, it's practically an art form. The things that they do, the way that they interact with the cooking process, even something like ravioli, which might not seem like, oh, just pop open a can of Chef Boyardee's ravioli and pour it in, microwave it, and you got a meal in minutes. It's not just as simple as that, because if you want to make really good ravioli, there are even processes where you cook it in butter and have this wonderful golden brown surface. As it starts to get there, just add a little bit of cold butter. And just keep it at that temperature. Keep cooking it. Like when you were teaching me and I was like, oh, isn't this how we make risotto? And you were like, nope, that's not even close to how you make risotto.
2: Do you want to tell them that story or should I?
0: Go for it.
2: So for those of you that don't live with Zoe, we've explained she has a very interesting cooking history. I would like to put in perspective that most of her cooking knowledge comes from watching British chefs.
0: Yeah.
2: Now, I'm not saying all British chefs are bad. Let's support Gordon Ramsay because he's a wonderful man and a wonderful chef.
0: Yeah, some British cooking is good.
2: Well, that's because they're not making British food.
0: That's true.
2: They're making French cuisine, Spanish, Italian, and all these other recipes from around the world. There's a reason why a lot of British cooking is not Michelin star rated.
0: I suppose so, but at the same time, there are some great things about British cooking. And for those of you out there that love your English breakfasts, I respect it very deeply. I just find it difficult to have beans in the morning.
2: Not only that, but it's barbecue beans, right? Baked barbecue beans?
0: It's some sort of baked beans, and then there's the toast. I remember the first time that we were reading about it, for me it was that with the black sausage.
2: Yeah, black pudding.
0: Freaked me out a little bit. For you, it was kind of everything else.
2: I will admit that. I will fully admit that.
0: Yeah, but here's the thing about British cooking. It's sort of like a melting pot. Similar to how people have thought about America throughout history. A melting pot of many different things and religions and, you know, cultures. So for the cooking that I personally learned was I picked up a habit of mixing together a lot of things I probably shouldn't. For instance, salmon pate over toasted bagels. I ended up learning that what I learned as pate was not actually pate, but some other unholy combination of cooked

0: stale bread in there so I can treat it like a German bread soup. Reuse that bread for something because it's going stale. I can put it in soup. What turned out was one of the most unholy combinations of food that I've ever created, and one that I unfortunately ended up having to toss away. But
1: you're missing one very important detail, Zoe.
0: No, I don't want to share it.
1: Yes, we're going to share it, but also, as you can hear, our pot is boiling, so what we're going to do is we're going to turn this to medium-low. We're going to cover it. This will cook for about 5 to 10 minutes. The goal is to make a light marinara sauce.
0: Yeah.
1: Now, the thing with Zoe's cooking, she likes to give her guide dog, Tucker, the leftovers.
0: If they're safe.
1: Well, as we've come to discuss this dish, her weird nightmare-fueled dish, she called Tucker out and held the pot down to him. And what did he do?
0: I was at the other end of the hallway, crouching down with the pot out, and he walked out of my room, looked at me, stood stock still for like 3 seconds, and turned around and walked back into my room and jumped on the bed.
2: So what does that tell us, Zoe?
0: He smelled it. He did not like what he smelled. Probably didn't like what he saw either.
2: Exactly. So we don't trust Zoe in the kitchen.
0: What? But I'm a great chef.
2: No, you're not.
0: I remember this one time I ended up gluing together. Again, we all have all sorts of ways of cooking. But the way I learned to cook was a lot of mixtures of stuff. I was hungry at home one night and I was like, oh, I could just combine two of my favorite things. So I took like a bowl of junior mints and I melted them down. I took like a bowl of cheese and I melted it down. And then I glued together two Hot Pockets with the junior mints and then covered it with the cheese and had it. It was fantastic. Nothing else needs to be said about it. Kua's kind of giving me this shocked vibe. I can't see.
2: No comment.
0: It's all about the learning process. These days, now that I've learned so much more about flavor profiles, combinations of things, I really do feel like I can do my original mentors their vision justice. The ideas of combining together things that actually make sense. Someone thought that mashed potatoes and shepherd's pie filling would go great together, and it did. So it's all about finding those right combinations. While I may have made mistakes in the past, I think I'm a whole lot better now.
1: You've gotten better, that's for sure.
0: Yeah. But tell me, how has food influenced your life, especially learning how to eat cheap? And how has that influenced your ideas about nutrition as well?
1: Well, growing up in a farming family, the mentality was use what you have. I was also raised by a single father. So a lot of that was hamburger helper meals. Poor American single father. Hamburger helper meals with a mixed vegetable mix thrown in there. Try saying that 5 times fast.
0: Mixed vegetable mix. Yes.
1: A frozen vegetable mix thrown into that, right? And then a sort of protein added to it.
0: Okay.
1: It was kind of like Zoe's meals, and that's perfectly okay. But what my dad very much taught me was he let me name those meals. So a lot of time I called it glop number 27.
0: Any particular reason?
1: No. We numbered it very differently every time, but it was very much just a way to get me involved in the kitchen.
0: Okay.
1: As time went on, he got a little bit more money and we got our own chickens. Now my father grew up on the farm as well, but I grew up on a backyard farm. So what that meant was we had a garden that we worked with. We grew a lot of our own fruits and vegetables that we actually ate. We had chickens. Now, the great thing about chickens is they are also kind of scavengers. So we could give them a lot of leftovers, the trash part that we couldn't eat, like actual roots that were growing in the ground from onions, that little hairy part nodule at the bottom. Any leftovers that went bad, we could give to them. They were very happy, healthy chickens. But we also would eat those chickens when they got old. So they would lay eggs. We would use those. You can use eggs for a lot of things. During the summer, spring and summer, chickens lay a lot of eggs. So what can you do? You can actually do a brine to preserve the eggs long term.
0: Really?
1: Yes. I can't remember the exact ratio off the top of my head, but it's a very, very long-standing thing people have done for a very long time.
0: I think in China they call the specific

0: blend that they use and the way that they call the eggs at the end are 1,000-year-old eggs?
1: Yeah. Also, coming from a farming family, specifically my family, a lot of it is in the South.
0: Okay.
1: In the South, in particular, food is seen as a love language. Specifically, somebody comes into your home, you feed them. It's part of our thing. It's what we do. And it's because a lot of us poor as fuck. So what's something that we can share with people that we have? Food.
0: Yeah, and our love of food.
1: Exactly. But then also, if you think about it in history, in American history in particular, multi-generational families. That was a huge thing. So we would always have food. Now we're less so multi-generational families, which is perfectly fine. That's okay. But then you have the Great Depression, too, where people didn't have a lot to eat.
0: Yeah.
1: It was seen, I believe, for a lot of people as a very nice thing to just give somebody else food when they came to the house.
0: I remember reading Grapes of Wrath in high school.
1: You know, I never read that.
0: Oh, it's a very interesting read.
1: Okay.
0: Yeah, for any of you listening that are a little too young to read it or maybe don't remember it anymore, it's about a family just doing their best and trying to survive in the Great Depression. But what are you doing right now with the ingredients?
1: Right now, I am taking out the feta cheese.
0: Ooh.
1: I'm going to be cutting it up into pieces.
0: And no fancy knife cuts, right? Just nice small pieces?
1: Yeah, it just wants to be kind of like crumbled vibes. We're not mashing it.
0: Gotcha.
1: Feta is a very crumbly cheese in general. It's seen as a softer cheese.
0: Yeah.
1: That's perfectly okay, too.
0: Right now, we got a block of cheese. So if you had, like, a block of cheese, you could just pull out, like, a box grater or, like, just a grater. That you use
1: no.
0: For, you can't use that for these? Really?
1: It would not go through the grooves of it.
0: Oh, you would.
1: So you can use a knife to chop it or your fingers.
0: I've always used, like, a grater to shred Parmesan, mozzarella.
1: So Parmesan's a very soft cheese as well. Well, not Parmesan, mozzarella. Parmesan is a harder cheese, so you can actually shred it. But mozzarella is an incredibly soft cheese.
0: Gotcha.
1: So you want to use a knife on that one.
0: Gotcha, yeah. It's just more efficient and the cheese comes out better, is that right?
1: Yes.
0: Gotcha. Hey, you learn something new each day. It's always nice to have a little bit of shredded cheese because you can freeze it too, right?
1: Yes, you can.
0: You and I have just taken a bag out of the freezer, thawed it a little bit, and then just whenever we want to use it, like a lasagna soup, or our homemade enchiladas, or anything like that, just a little bit of shredded cheese, oh, perfection.
1: Mm-hmm.
0: Or grilled cheese, even.
1: Okay, about 10 minutes have elapsed. So what we're going to do is we're going to take off that lid, and we're going to look at our pot.
0: How does it look and how does it smell?
1: Ooh, it looks very nice. My noodle's actually stuck to the bottom a little bit. So you know what that means is I'm gonna add a little bit more water.
0: Water or oil?
1: Water.
0: Okay. Because I remember that if we're cooking spaghetti, the spaghetti noodles start sticking to each other while they're boiling. Just a touch of oil will really help them be their own little singular noodles and stick to each other. So in this pot in particular, when they're cooking down with other ingredients, just a touch of cold water will prevent them from sticking to the bottom.
1: It helps actually with this process called deglazing. It just means I also had the pan on a little bit too high.
0: Gotcha.
1: As well. Which is perfectly okay. Again, I make mistakes in the kitchen too. I'm not saying everyone's perfect in the kitchen.
0: Oh, everyone makes mistakes and it's all about the learning process. It's about learning how to cook, being happier, healthier, and being prouder of yourself.
1: But we did get that light marinara sauce we were going for.
0: Ooh, very nice. Especially with those diced tomatoes.
1: Yes.
0: Oh, delicious. You can do things with fresh tomatoes or fresh ingredients, but here we're just using a can of diced tomatoes.
1: Mm-hmm.
0: And it's working out wonderfully, huh?
1: Yes, it is.
0: Yeah, so if you got canned ingredients that you're not using or that you don't know how to use, I hope this podcast as a whole gives you ideas.
1: Okay, now what we're gonna do is you can heat the pan to low if your noodles didn't stick to the bottom. I personally just turned off the pan. I'm gonna add the spinach.
0: Ooh, okay. And again, spinach wilts really fast, right? How long do you think you'll have the spinach in there?
1: Oh, it'll only be a few minutes before it's fully wilted.
0: Oh, okay.
1: You don't even need to do a whole lot. I'm just gonna put the lid back on it. Let that sit.
0: what do you think you're going to garnish the soup with? Because I know a lot of people like cilantro or sour cream on their soups, but this doesn't seem like the soup for that.
2: Well, it's not really a soup. It's just a pasta dish.
0: Yeah, a pasta dish. Sorry.
2: So we're going to top with that feta cheese.
0: Uh-huh.
2: And then we're also going to top with Kalamata olives.
0: Ooh.
2: Now, Kalamata olives are olives that are brined, so they have a very particular salty taste. They're very delicious. If you're like me, who loves a good cheese olive mix, I love to go to the deli at the store and peruse their brined olive selection and then their fancy cheese selection.
0: What was that fancy cheese you got? What was it? Grocery Outlet? And you got this amazing cheese one time.
2: Well, I was at Grocery Outlet, and it was a French cheese. It was a very soft dessert cheese with lemon in it.
0: Was it espresso, lavender, and lemon?
2: Oh, there was another one, too. Yeah, that one was an espresso, lavender, goat cheese roll.
0: Oh,
2: so it was lavender that was finely chopped and mixed into the cheese, and then the roll of goat cheese was rolled in espresso. So it had a very strong flavor, but it was very, very nice as well.
0: I didn't know cheese could relax me. Yeah, this here is our nice feta cheese with our Kalamata olives. What do you think? Would a little bit of fresh mint help in it?
2: I think a little bit of fresh mint would go a long way in this, actually.
0: Ooh, lovely. What did we just buy yesterday? I think we went to this lovely shopping center in Portland on 82nd called Fubon. They have absolutely wonderful ingredients.
2: It did.
0: Granted, I didn't know that eating frog legs was a thing, or snails, but hey, now I know.
2: Well, we could do some adventure cooking later in the future if you want.
0: True.
2: Do you know, frog legs are considered somewhat of a delicacy, depending on the region and who you're talking to.
0: Was the meat bouncy? I'm sorry I said that.
2: Zoe.
0: I'm so sorry.
2: Zoe.
0: And it doesn't sound like a soup or stew right now. It really does sound like you're mixing up and stirring the pasta, getting all those ingredients combined, all those flavors.
2: Mm-hmm. So now what I'm going to do is I'm going to add in the chickpeas.
0: Okay.
2: I believe I said about 14.5 ounces, so like one can.
0: About that much. And they're already cooked, so they're softer, right?
2: Yes.
0: So we don't want to really mix too hard or we'll mash the peas.
2: Oh, that's perfectly okay too, actually.
0: Yeah, I remember this one time I poured in actual like sweet peas, and I was mixing it, and I was like, oh no, it needs more time to cook. So I was like, stir. I stir very vigorously sometimes. Then I was like, where are my peas? There are no peas in here. Oh no, they just mashed into the food.
2: Did you really do that?
0: Yeah, with the shepherd's pie that one time. Do you remember?
2: No, I don't.
0: Yeah. At least the corn didn't dissolve.
2: Oh, goodness. So we got fresh mint. And what I'm doing is I'm just tearing off just a tiny little bit of the leaves and shredding it with my fingers. But also, here's the thing about fresh mint. It's a very subtle flavor, so it's really good in fresh salads. But I'm using it more as just a small topping right now.
0: And fresh mint doesn't taste like mint toothpaste, right?
2: No, it does not. It's very, very good to make tea with.
0: Ooh.
2: So that's why I got it, was I wanted to use it for tea. But you can use mint in a lot of things too as a light refresher to it all. Now what I'm gonna do is, this is nice and all mixed up. I'm going to add the Kalamata olives to it.
0: Okay, these are Kalamata olives, and the ones that we have are already in their own brine, is that right?
2: Mm-hmm,
0: so
2: they're pitted. So olive pits, the seeds, they're stone fruit. So they're very, very solid. Kind of like how apricots and nectarines and plums have that hard pit.
0: Or like a cherry or avocado?
2: Yeah. So olives are like that too. So you don't need a whole lot of Kalamata olives too. Let's be real. Kalamata olives have a very strong salty taste. Kind of like capers. So you need to be very mindful about how many you add.
0: I assume that they're a nice snack too, right?
2: Oh, yes.
0: Because like
2: if you like things like that, like I do, yes.
0: Like that, plus some cheese, maybe wrap it up in like a tortilla or something.
2: Mm-hmm.
0: Very easy, right? Because a snack is small, but it should be bursting with flavor.
2: Don't add that to a tortilla.
0: Don't add that to a tortilla?
2: No.
0: That's my mind thinking of combinations that I think would be good in theory, but I'm not sure how it could be good IRL.
2: Okay, so I've added some feta. I'm gonna mix it around.
0: What about flatbread?
2: Yeah, you can do flatbread.
0: Yeah, flatbread with olive, tomato, and cheese. Oh, that sounds good. or like a pita pie.
2: That sounds more like a girl dinner, I'll be honest.
0: Ooh, sounds like a great snack. Stick it together with a toothpick and then you gently grill it or put it on the pan for a little bit.
2: Okay, now we're gonna serve it.
0: Let us serve.
2: Can you get a bowl, please?
0: Oh, absolutely. I'll get two bowls. One for you and one for me.
2: Did you break that bowl?
0: No, I didn't drop a bowl.
2: Okay.
0: I dropped something else. Something appears to be broken.
2: Okay, so you will need tongs for this.
0: Okay.
2: The classic double check the tongs still work.
0: Yeah.
2: You click it. I mean, tongs always work, unless they don't, but it feels like the classic move. Okay. So those tomatoes should add a little bit of acidity to it, which should really help bring out a lot of that flavor in it as well.
0: Lovely.
2: Let me get you some garbanzos and that.
0: I can't wait to taste it, because this seems so simple, and we made it in about 45 minutes.
2: It takes less than that.
0: Yeah, because we've been talking so much, and I've been distracting you, and trying my best to help, but dropping things along the way. But it's so simple, and the ingredients are so easy to get, and it's vegetarian, too. I'm so excited. And aren't those lovely tongs from IKEA?
2: No.
0: I know that time we went to IKEA, we got lots of stuff. I got a potato ricer from there, actually. But they do have lots of pretty affordable cooking equipment that's of decent quality as well, right?
2: Yes.
0: Yeah, so if you're not sure where to start, you can grab a decent pan and some knives and spoons, tongs or whatnot. In reality, like any metal with an edge you can use as a knife, you just do your best with what you've got in the kitchen. That's what it's all about. So we'll sit down to eat. I'd just like to ask you a few more questions.
2: Well, would you like to try the first bite?
0: Oh, absolutely. It's still nice and piping hot. So yeah, I'd just like to ask you a few questions while we enjoy your meal.
2: Mm-hmm.
0: How does it smell?
2: Tomato-y, so a bit of that acidity with the Kalamata olives. Does it need more salt or pepper? Plus, this is also a great meal to pack for lunch.
0: Yeah, I don't think it needs more salt and pepper, maybe just a touch of pepper. But it almost tastes like a spaghetti, but really leveled up.
2: Mm-hmm.
0: Because of the vegetables, because we basically made our own sauce. That spinach too, that wonderful fresh flavor of the spinach, the saltiness of the olives to balance everything out. So this is the first time doing this dish and tasting it. I would absolutely do it again. So Kuma, I did want to ask, because I know that you and I have both had a lot of struggles with mental health in our life as well. And for you, if you're okay sharing, how does cooking help you overcome those struggles in life? Because for me, I consider it very much, mental health is extremely important. Depression and CPTSD are really crippling things that can basically be really disabling as well. How does cooking help you with those things in your life? Or how has your life shaped around those ideas? Or how do you overcome those disabilities?
2: Okay. Well, cooking is a skill that really has been for humanity taught through family to child or loved one to child. Sometimes it's born out of necessity of the kid not knowing how to cook themselves. They don't have anyone to teach them. They just try it by themselves. So cooking is about survival, realistically, but there's also an art involved in it too. That allows a lot of creativity as well. Zoe loves doing creativity with her cooking, and sometimes it works. Most of the time, it does not. For me, some of that creativity comes down to a little bit of Oregon classics, which is popcorn with a little bit of oil and nutritional yeast.
0: It's good.
2: It's an Oregon classic. I will admit that through and through. Other times, too, I will do like a sunny side up egg over leftover rice with soy sauce over it.
0: That sounds good.
2: And that's just like a really quick, easy breakfast I can make. Part of cooking with mental health stuff is it's how I show people I love them. Because I'm still poor as a person. We're in this economy where if you're not making like over $100,000, you are still one paycheck away from losing everything. Part of the things I can do to show the people I do love them is making food for them. And I love making bread. I love going up to a friend and be like, I made you a loaf of bread. Will you try it for me and tell you what you think? Because sometimes there'll be a new bread recipe. And they love it because they know I care for them. They know I can give this to them, and it's made with a lot of love in it. But if I also want to get into the nitty-gritty about the psychology and the therapeutic part of it, there's this thing called somatic therapy, which is about, for a lot of people who have trauma, a good way of processing feelings if we haven't been taught how to express feelings or stuff like that is learning how to move. It helps move those feelings through our body. For me personally, sometimes I will just get on the phone with a best friend and chop onions for an hour. The onions will make me cry and that'll help if I need to cry. But also it's just a nice way of, I'm doing something else and it's very nice to just get my body moving. Or I'll go to the gym and stuff like that. But cooking too is in and of itself somatic therapy.
0: That's true. And not only that, those onions that you chop, you can freeze for later, right?
2: Mm-hmm.
0: Yeah, those vegetables, if you have too many carrots or any other things, you can always just freeze them for later because sometimes we're just too tired. For me, sometimes a really, really deep slump will hit me and I'm like, I just don't have the energy to chop like onions or tomatoes or carrots. I can just pull out those frozen ingredients and use them, right?
2: Yep. Granted, if you want something with a very strong crunch in it, you might want to go with something fresh instead of frozen. But that's perfectly fine, too. There's no judgment in cooking whatsoever. Unless you're Zoe making one of her disaster meals.
0: Disaster meals is a very light way of putting it. Remember that time I was like, I've never had Vienna sausages before. And I, without washing the brine off, put them into the rice with a rice cooker and boiled it all together. I was like, where are my sausages? Oh, they dissolved into the rice. That's how it works.
2: Yes. But I will also say, folks, please don't use canned spinach. This is just a personal tidbit. Don't use canned spinach. Unless that's all you can get. No judgment. But I'm just saying, it has a very briny flavor that doesn't wash away.
0: I mean, we'd all like to be Popeye with his magnificent muscles on a deep level. But canned spinach dissolves if you're trying to cook with it. Because as you saw here with our fresh spinach, it wilted really fast. The spinach is nice and soft in this bowl. It has wonderful flavor. But that brine, the preservatives in this canned spinach, it'll just dissolve pretty much. I found it very hard to use canned spinach and canned collard greens personally.
2: Yeah, you can use frozen or fresh.
0: Yeah.
2: But I'm just saying, canned spinach is not...
0: It's not the way to go?
2: No, it's not. But that's okay, to each their own.
0: To each their own, for sure. Does this feel like a meal that you could actually serve to someone and show them as a love language that you care?
2: Yeah. So here's the thing about this meal, is it's really quick and easy. If you really want low effort too, and if you're just not feeling it, or you're sick, and somebody you care about is also sick and you live together, this is a really good recipe to make for that too, because it has a lot of those nutrients that the human body needs. We have a lot of iron and fiber from the chickpeas. Hey, guess what? People need fiber.
0: Yes, they do.
2: Eating beans is actually very good for you. Then you have those tomatoes, onion, garlic. You have all these wonderful ingredients in there. If you just use the right proportions to mix it all together, I would serve this to somebody. Pretty sure I have served this to a family member and they were very happy with it.
0: You have now.
2: Well, a different family member, you know what I mean.
0: I know what you mean, but yeah. Beans, they do have good fiber, so I will never stop trying to get you to eat an English breakfast.
2: I would rather die.
0: Sadness, truly.
2: But yes.
0: The last question I have for you here, you said quick and easy, but a big theme on our podcast is just because it's quick and easy doesn't mean that it's bad or that simple equates to bad. When was the first time or what's the first experience that you can think of that really taught you that even when making something with your hands, having it be quick and easy doesn't make it bad at all, can make it sometimes the most fabulous? Because for me, while you're thinking about that question, we've come back to a few times, but the shepherd's pie was the third recipe I learned how to make. I'm considering cooking bacon in the oven as a recipe.
2: Well, do you remember how I make mac and cheese?
0: For context, I've made mac and cheese before, like with Kraft mac and cheese, and it always turns out horrid.
2: Well, you make mac and cheese in a very particular way. The way I'm talking about, for me, is even with Kraft mac and cheese, that boxed mac and cheese, and I love that. I grew up on that. So what I do is I'll cook the pasta, I make the sauce, but I also throw an onion and garlic powder and a ton of pepper into it too. Maybe I'll add like a little bit of some spicy kick to that sauce, like sriracha or something, to make it just a touch spicy.
0: Or cayenne, yeah.
2: So for me, that's still good, even if some people see it as poor person's mac and cheese, because cheese can be expensive.
0: Yeah.
2: Cheese can be expensive. It's still a good way of turning something into its own. And side note, you can also make baked mac and cheese with that Kraft mac and cheese.
0: Oh, first time you served me that, I was in food heaven.
2: Yes, you were very happy.
0: Because that's one thing is you'll find your own particular niche, your own particular touch for things. When I make my mac and cheese, to preface, I've made like actual mac and cheese with like actual cheese once, and I used a lot of cheese, so I get where Kuma's coming from. But it was good. My mac and cheese with like those like boxed things, I never add anything. It's just like the water, the sauce packet, the macaroni, maybe I'll add like some onion in there. One time I added potato, did not work. And one time I added bacon, that did help. But it was just nowhere near as good as your mac and cheese, Kuma. It feels so simple and easy, but there's still so much room to improve and so much depth that you can really get to when cooking. So I'm just really, really impressed. I'm so thankful that you've come to share your recipe with us today. I'm really honored that you would share your experience, your growth, your lessons about learning how to cook and overcome adversity as well. Do you have any final words for our viewers, aside from the fact that this feels positively, mind-blowingly, amazingly good?
2: Yeah. So if you're broke, people tend to think of food pantries as the really destitute go-to. That is true. The food pantry is for people who can't afford to buy food.
0: There's a lot of built-in stigma in that.
2: But it's also perfectly okay to go to food pantries. I survived off of food pantries in college. My college had a food pantry. I went to that on a weekly basis. I was on a first name basis with the people who ran it. They were very kind. They had a lot of fresh vegetables from the local college garden too. And then I also went to Catholic community centers. Now, I'm not Catholic, but that was where I could back home find food pantries outside of my college through the Catholic community services.
0: No matter who we are, people are willing to help, right?
2: Yes. I can find a lot of stuff there. And you can find a lot of stuff at food pantries that we don't always think of. Also, the Dollar Tree, too. The Dollar Tree has a wonderful selection of spices. But we're also in Oregon, so we have Winco. And Winco has a lot of great spices, too, in their bulk section. Now, bulk shopping is a great way to buy things.
0: Yeah, soy sauce, garam masala for my curries.
2: But you can also buy pounds and pounds of rice or beans or flour or seasonings for very low in the bulk section. That's the purpose of the bulk section. You can also get dried fruit. I have a jar of dried raisins, so I can add that into pancakes or cereal in the morning as well, or into granola bars.
0: Dried mushrooms?
2: Yeah, dried mushrooms too, yeah.
0: Yeah, because we got some and you can just rehydrate them and use them in your cooking too. It's great. There are so many wonderful things like beans that you can cook and freeze for later, or vegetables, even rice that you can cook, put into the fridge. If you need to refresh it, just run it under a little bit of cold water.
2: Mm-hmm.
0: Stale bread even. One trick that I learned was you can actually pour a little bit of water over it and then put it in the oven and bake it. You don't want to tent it in foil, but you want to bake it and it will rehydrate the bread and bring it back to life. Same with tortilla chips. If you've got some stale tortilla chips, if you bake them, it dehydrates them and gets them nice and crispy again. Just on a low heat. We don't want to actually cook them on a high heat.
2: Yeah. All right. Well, how about we sign off and go eat our lovely dinner?
0: Sounds like a plan. I've been nibbling at it because I just can't resist. So that being said, Kuma, go ahead and sign off.
2: Good night, everybody. I hope you have a glorious time cooking and enjoy yourselves.
0: Glorious.

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Hello and welcome to Turtles Have Short Legs on X-Ray FM. I'm your host, DJ Gillyflower. We just heard from a compilation entitled Aftermath and Transitions, Traces of the Ukrainian Underground in Cologne, 1994 through 1996 on Stroom. It was Svitlana Nyanyo collaborating with German artist Phanton Michael Springer with the track entitled Fake. Prior to that, it was Antoine Loyer and Megalodon Malade with Marcelie from the album Telemanka, came out on Coroneco in 2023. Prior to that, new project of Tom Val and Laure Boer entitled Relique de Rose. The subtitled release will be out on June 26th on Les Disques Omnison. We heard Demain. Suzanne Lewis before that, now based in Portland, from My Genesee. Her full-length release from 2023, we heard the Don't Care part song. Beginning in the set, it was Zomes from The First Stone from 2018. We heard Dance at the Spring. Playing right now, it is Depth Center from Through Time. This is An Existing Place. Thank you so much for listening to X-Ray FM. And to Turtles Have Short Legs. There's lots more to come in my hour. I do hope you'll stay tuned.

You're listening to X-Ray FM, to the program Turtles Have Short Legs. I'm your host, DJ Gillyflower. We just heard from Shakali

from Toyin and Luonto, which is almost out on Not Not Fun. I've already received my copy of the LP. Shakali, the project of Simo Hakalisto, originally from Finland, now based in the Czech Republic. We heard the track Unoyas. Prior to that, Pasai with Edepamas Ilos Atomos on the compilation Kiosk of Arrows 2, compiled by Toulouse Low Tracks for the Bureau B label in 2021. Before Basai, it was Visit Me, a project based in the UK from their excellent new cassette entitled Daystar. It's on the Smudge label. We heard the track entitled Spin. Playing right now, it is Tacoma Park from an LP entitled Baltimore on the Centripetal Force label, 2026 release. This track is entitled Dawn. We'll hear the rest of this longer piece. And after that, we'll hear from Uni Hopple, right here on Turtles Have Short Legs on X-Ray FM.

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This program is Turtles Have Short Legs. And I'm DJ Gillyflower. We just heard from Kiri Ra, the trio of Lao Now, Matty Bai, and Linda Fredrickson, from their recent Wee Jazz release, Nain. We heard Ahi Ahi. Prior to that, The Spatulas from A Blue Dot 2026 release on Post Present Medium. We heard What Carries Me Through Frozen Blue. Fallen Flowers before that, Tom James Scott from the Fallen Flowers self-titled release on Skier 2026. We heard Onyx. Beginning the set, Uni Hobble from Norway, from her beautiful 2026 release, Evergreen in Your Mind. It's on Basin Rock. We heard Sage. Playing right now, it is Australian artist Alexandra Spence from Your Whistle Tells of Landscape on Students of Decay. It came out in 2025. This is Listening for a While. I just have two tracks after this. We'll hear from Richard Horonsky, Slovak artist, from Closures, which came out on Warm Winters in 2023. We'll hear Posmo. Finally, we'll hear from Jinte Presaite, a Lithuanian musician, from the 2026 release Instruments of Forgetting and the Singing Bone. It's on the Felt label. We'll hear Aeroport. As always, I thank you so much for tuning into X-Ray FM and for listening to Turtles Have Short Legs. 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For right now, I'm DJ Kelly Flowers signing off the mic. 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
2: 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You're tuned in to Very Good Plus with me, DJ Ed. I'll be with you till the top of the hour. Thanks to DJ Gilliflower with Turtles Have Short Legs for the last hour of music. Always a great listen and a wonderful start to the fantastic lineup of music shows here on Tuesday, which extend into the late night. Grateful to be among these amazing DJs. As always, on Very Good Plus, I'll be bringing you incredible music from underground, including light and dark ambient, experimental electronic, deviant folk, spiritual jazz, deep listening, minimalism, and the avant-garde, with a special focus on new and newly reissued music and artists spanning the globe. But first, this.

Today on Very Good Plus, I've got a mix of newer, but actually mostly older stuff for today's show. I'll be playing some new tracks by Marisa Anderson, Bill Orca, and Mamba Frati, and let's see, what else? Circle Brothers. So please stay tuned for that new stuff. But I'm also going to play a bunch of older stuff, mostly from the 20-teens and stuff I've unearthed recently. Been listening to it a lot, so hope you enjoy it. I'm going to start out with a track from Marisa Anderson. It's off of her brand new album, The Anthology of Un-American Folk Music, which includes tracks that she has discovered in the Harry Smith archive, which are from countries that the United States has at various times been in armed conflict with, I guess I could put it that way. It's an amazing new record. I played it a few times before on the show. You're going to hear the track Pair of Duduk, and it's out on Thrill Jockey, new this spring. Thanks so much for listening to Very Good Plus here on X-Ray FM.

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And let me tell you about what I just played. That last track was by Irene Pappas and Vangelis. A record called Odes that's out on Polydor Records from 1979, which features incredibly old Greek songs sung by Pappas. I think some that date back hundreds and hundreds of years, with electronic treatments supplied by Vangelis. That was the lead-off track on the record called 40 Braves. Before that was a Spanish group Mojama Saz with Recuerdos de Una Noche. That's off of a record called Mor Iran, on Influx Records from 2015. That particular track was a cover of a song by Triana and the Lucian band from the early 70s. Bill Orcutt and Mabafrati before that with Todo Puede Ser Error off of their new album Almost Waking, which quickly sold out at its first pressing. I think they're doing a second one. That's out on the trio of labels Tin Angel, Meat Machine, and Unheard of Hope. This came out, I think, a month ago, something like that. And then starting out that set, Marisa Anderson with Pair of Dudek off of the Anthology of Un-American Folk Music album Thrill Jockey this spring. That brings us up to speed. Next up, we're going to hear a track from Athens, Greece. It's Muhammad, who goes by MMMD. And they recorded a trio of albums dedicated to the coordinates 34 North to 42 North and 19 East to 29 East, which roughly covers Greece and its islands. This is from the third and final album, dedicated to the theme, which is called Segonde Saleko, and came out on Antifrost in 2015, and you're going to hear the track Sagaraki, and that kind of jumps off into a set that's a little bit more spacey, a little bit quieter. You're going to hear some Circle Brothers, you'll hear Glacial, and then we'll liven things up a little bit after some coolness with Meridian Brothers and more after that. Thanks so much for listening to Very Good Press here on X-Ray FM. This is DJ Ed, and I'll be with you to the top of the hour.

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This is DJ Ed, and you just heard Cecilia Castro out of Argentina with Lamento de la Ninfa. That's out on her record Intermonte from Stryak Records, also out of Argentina from 2022. Before that, Meridian Brothers, a track from their Meridian Brothers 7 LP. I think it was actually their third record, out on La Distrito Fonica, originally in 2012, and reissued by Le Disco Bongo Joe and Holidays, a co-release in 2025. That was Soy el Pincha Discos del Amor. Before that, Lee Ronaldo, Tony Buck, and David Watson with On Friuli Island 2, a bonus track on their record On Jones Beach, out on 3 Lobed Recordings from 2012. Something brand new from Circle Brothers, been listening to this one a lot. Its track you heard was Vinegar. It's off the new album Wade, out on Mork Records, out of Belgium from the spring. And starting off that set, Mohammed with Sagaraki off of the album Segonde Saleco, out on Antifrost from 2015. That brings us up to speed. I'll just play a pinch of Alvin Curran for you before DNA gets things going with beautiful music. This is Mowing the Lawn off of Natural History. Thanks for listening, and I'll see you next week.

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I'm your host, DNA. Shout out to DJ Ed for the last hour's music. I enjoyed what I heard very much. Hopefully those listening will hear some sounds to enjoy the next couple hours. Be here till 6. If you want to get in touch, let me know if there's anything particular you want to hear or any info you want to share with me and potentially the entire world who's all at this time listening to the FM signal and our stream. 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That's 971-220-5979, 971-220-KXRY. It's possible that our potential listenership is a bit less than the entire world, but still, I can share information with those who listen to X-Ray FM, and those are awesome and great people. Guaranteed. Again, that text line number is 971-220-5979, 971-220-KXRY, doing this show live from Portland, Oregon. Gonna play a track by a group called Faust next. It's off of Faust 4. Stay tuned.

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This is the title track off the album Yakal Nkomo by the Mankunku Quartet. You're listening to a show called Beautiful Music. I'm your host, DNA. Gonna go right into another track by a group called Siloa, called Krishna's Golden Dope Shop. 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That's 971-220-KXRY. Hope you're having a good Tuesday. Stick around.

À primeira vista, amor sempre como na sensibilidade da bossa. Hoje um desbaratinador, ainda sou o amor, o sorriso e a flor, mas que agora apareceu mais o espinho.

You're listening to X-Ray FM, KXRY Portland at 91.1 and 107.1 FM, and on the coast, in Wheeler, Nehalem, Manzanita, and Rockaway Beach at 91.7 FM, streaming online and on demand at xray.fm.